0: And an inquiry has been told that a controversial plan to link immigration figures with the number of homes being built ignores the role skilled migrants could play in building those properties. A parliamentary inquiry is investigating the value of skilled migration to Australia. Yesterday, the committee was told that if the federal opposition wanted more houses, skilled migrants could build them, especially if their existing overseas qualifications were recognised. Around 620,000, or half of all permanent migrants, are working below their qualification level in Australia, including around 18,400 with existing building and construction-related qualifications. On average, each skilled trade person entering the workforce results in an additional 2.4 houses built each year, according to the Master Builders Association. We'll have more coming up next.
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0: To sport, and Football Australia is set to sack 20% of its workforce due to the organisation's financial situation. The organisation recorded an $8.5 million deficit last year, and it's expected to be worse when the latest numbers are revealed at FA's general meeting next week. Chief Executive Martin Kugler says this year's loss is more significant than last year. Well, now for a look at the capital city weather around the country. Sunny in Magajin, Brisbane, with a top of 24. 20 and mostly sunny on Gadigal Country, Sydney, and 16 and partly cloudy in Ngunnawal-Gambri Country, Canberra. 17 and shower or two in Nam, Melbourne, and partly cloudy in Nipaluna, Hobart, with a max of 15. 20 degrees and a shower or two in Tundunya, Adelaide. Mostly sunny and 25 degrees in Boorloo, Perth, and mostly sunny in Garramilla, Darwin, with a top of 33. If you have any stories you'd like to share with us, you can send us an email to news@nirs.org.au.

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1: Oh, I do love those intros. 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Good morning, everybody. Second half of the Brekkie Show here with Big T on Radio Glory 99.7 FM. Hopefully everybody's having a lovely start to their day out there. It's an absolutely fantastic day outside. 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Beautiful day. Love Wednesdays, hump days. I just got a bit of information from the lovely Sandy Dan. She's, we're talking about, as I've been talking about, Volunteer Week coming up. That's this week, and tomorrow we've got the National Volunteers Week. That's a free community fair hosted by Broom Circle at Matzo's down at Matzo's. Between 2 and 6 tomorrow afternoon, they've got face painting, celebrating volunteers and all other things to do with volunteers. But to add to that, which is what Sandy has just told me about, and I didn't want to say it. I thought that one, I could let her keep that one, but she passed on some information, so I thought I'd read it out. So Wear Orange Wednesday, Wow Day, in Western Australia in 2026 is celebrated on Wednesday, May 20th, 2026. This is part of National Volunteer Week, May 18th to 24. WA locals and landmarks will wear or light up in orange. Thanks to over 200,000 SES volunteers who provide emergency support during floods, cyclones and storms, and obviously getting people that are lost in the bush too. Details Wednesday, so that's today, obviously. Wear a splash of orange to support your SES volunteers. So if you haven't left the house yet, go and get changed. If you have left the house, go down there and see Rod at, far out, forgot what I was talking about then. Go and buy yourself a high-vis shirt, chuck one of them on. All right, where it's splash of orange. Landmarks and lighting. So prominent WA landmarks, including Matarangara Bridge. I don't even know where that is. All right, Yagan Square, Elizabeth Quay, and the Bell Tower, and the

And host, we've got a morning tea. Doesn't say what's happening here. Doesn't say what's happening in Broome at all. So that's about as far as I got. But if you want to check out a little bit more information about that, that is SES Day today, celebrating our volunteers. Look, it's all about volunteers. It doesn't matter where you work, SES, whatever volunteering you do, they're very, very important parts of our community. And you guys do a wonderful job. So that's why, hence why I like talking about volunteers. I do volunteer here in the afternoons, Radio Glory, but I also volunteer for the Speedway as well, where I'm the MC there as well. Well, I've been doing that for 4 years. I do like to talk, clearly. So, yeah, that's what's happening over the next today and tomorrow. Head down there and check out there and keep up to date and help out with your volunteers. So today I've been talking about mental health and basically are things to look out for you. But when I was looking up mental health and so forth like that, I found a West Australian government, the Mental Health Commission for Western Australia, and have a step-up and step-down service. Community-based step-up-down service provides support for people experiencing mental health issues in a home-like setting close to the community and friends and family. The Step Up, Step Down service provides contemporary therapeutic mental health care, short residential support to individuals up to 28 days. This includes a combination of psychological clinical services and help to manage your hospitalised services. So check that kind of information out. That's on the Mental Health Commission. So those are things that you can look into. There are just so many different avenues. Basically, try and find the one that suits you the best, and that's really the ball you want to start rolling. If you're not too sure what services, like I said, go straight to the hospital. Straight there. Don't have to worry about that kind of thing. All right, moving on with the day. Let's chuck some tunes on. We'll cruise past. It's 10 past 8, and we'll talk about what we got going on next with my local legend. It's quite funny. Like I said, I love the small world I live in and the research that I've done, and this one was pretty close to my workplace. So when I made this phone call yesterday, this gentleman I spoke to, Robert Dan, his name is, Kimberley Cultural Adventures, is who I'm going to speak about, Robert Dan. The information I spoke, I'm going to play some music. I'll come back to it. Let's chuck some tunes on and we'll talk about it a bit further. All right, 10 past 8 on Wednesday. Happy hump day.

Good morning and welcome back, 99.7 FM Radio Glory. I don't mean to be laughing, I laugh so hard. I just got sent a video, ladies and gentlemen. I've got friends all around town, and they, I've got friends who, well, funny enough, they're doing the road. he works for Roadline, so they're doing that road extension upgrade there on Old Broome Road there. He just sent me a video. 56 seconds of all the people that are still crossing it, all the people on their electric push bikes or walking, they're still walking across Old Broome Road, even though that is a closed site now. It is a site, a building site, with all the graders and machinery working on it. And he literally sent me a 56 second video of about 3 to 5 people walking across that road to go from one side to the other. Now, that's not a thing to do, ladies and gentlemen. Like, I'm not here to condone that kind of thing. It's very dangerous. Obviously, all those machinery working around, these guys are quite conscientious. They're going to be paying attention. Mind you, I know who drives that grader out there, and I wouldn't mess with him. I wouldn't want to get in front of him. He could be very angry sometimes. He's a funny bloke, definitely a funny bloke. But when he's in his machine, he definitely takes control of the situation. And last thing I'd want to be doing is cutting across him. So for everyone out there, the Old Broome Road is actually closed. So from the roundabout from the Tourist Bureau to the roundabout on the other side there at Roebuck Estate, that road is officially closed. So don't use it. There's a last chance these guys will probably call the police, or the police will be monitoring the area to a certain degree. And the amount of police are around at the moment, holy dooly, I've probably seen about 20 cops yesterday. So be mindful out there on the roads, do the right thing. And those building sites are actually closed for a reason, for your own safety. You don't want anything to happen. And if you are here on holidays and you're not too sure about what's going on, stop and ask that dude that's down in there. There's a couple of lollipop people there. You can call them by their names, but I'll call them lollipop people. Ask the questions. There's all that dirt there, and there's a reason why it's closed. So don't do anything stupid out there, ladies and gentlemen. Be safe on the roads. Alrighty, talking about local legends. So yesterday, I do research daily. Sometimes I find a lot of information, sometimes I don't find much. But yesterday, all I did was type in local legend into Facebook, just to see what would actually come up and see what it would generate. And it generated a large amount of people. Like, there are such a legendary status of people across Broome. And like, I guess I'm going to skim across a few. There's maybe some I'm going to miss. Maybe some I'm not going to miss. Maybe others are more important than other people. But look, at the end of the day, everybody's important to us, to all our degrees. So it depends on what it is and where it's at. But when I read about this young man, and the information that I had at hand, and then lucky enough for me, I found his phone number online as well and gave him a call. After speaking to this gentleman on the phone, I am absolutely in awe, in absolute awe on what this young man has done and is doing. Now, when I spoke to him on the phone, now, nothing to do with him, like no disrespect at all to this gentleman at all. This young man, I said his name earlier, but I'll get to his name in a minute. This young man, I guess he would probably wear about 48 hats because he was everywhere. But he is so passionate in every avenue that he didn't know, like he just rattled out information to me. I wrote down as much as I possibly can and as quick as I possibly can. I want in the future, get this gentleman in. And when you find out who he is, everyone's going to know who he is. He's a local Broome boy. He's He was born and bred in Broome. He lives and breathes this place. And lo and behold, and this is where I will say it is, his name's Robert Dan. He's Sandy's cousin. So Sandy Dan that works in here, it's his cousin, her cousin, its cousin, their cousins. Very small world. And like I said to Robert when I rang up, Kimberley Cultural Adventure Tours. So he does these cultural tours around Broome. Like I said, he was born and bred here. Up the coast, I should say, up the Cape he was born. Like I said, I've got so much information written down in front of me, I don't know where to start. But this young man is doing some deadly, deadly things, especially with boabs. He's doing things with his natural environment, which you can't take that away from someone that's got a heart that just wants to do more. And from talking to him yesterday, so he collects boabs. He's got a team of young kids, young
opportunity, giving kids opportunities, young opportunities. So he gets the old Boabs, goes up to Derby, go and collects the Derby, comes back down to Broome, uses the PCYC, crushes them up, and makes some amazing powders and drinks. And he's talking about yesterday, like I said, I wrote down so much stuff. Honestly, I want to get him in for an interview because it'd be way better than what I've got here written down. But so Bush Brews, iced teas, powdered Boab. Gibinge insect repellent, like insect repellent would be a number one seller in Broome. It would a large amount, definitely sell. What he's talking about, Boab banana bread, like just a plethora of things that this gentleman's creating with his imagination. So just a little bit I want to read out. This is Bush Foods Australia. This is from 2020, so it is from a while ago. But when I spoke to him yesterday on the phone and asked him about all the relevant information that is online, he's like, yeah, mate, it's all up to date. He goes, I don't know which way to go. He just can't keep up. He's so busy. And obviously, he was talking about, I think that I talk very quickly on the phone. And young Robert yesterday talked, you just feel the passion. You know, when you talk to someone that just talks and just rattles things off and they just rattle out, you can feel the goosebumps rise on your arms and you can feel that passion and love and enjoyment. And that's not a job. That's something that is from the heart. And when you get something that's from the heart, you can go anywhere with that. And that's where I feel that passion of this local legend, because he's moving forward in life, but he's also bringing everybody with him. He's given the opportunities out there to people to grow in their own selves as well. So this is just what I just want to read a little bit about what I read on Bush Foods WA. This is what it reads. Please support me to create employment for Indigenous and non-Indigenous kids and family. It's an opportunity for them to learn about Kimberley Bush Foods and stories about country, not just about employment opportunities, but to give them pride in country and work to induce a unique foods that we have in Broome to the world, give to the world. We can also learn about tradition, land management. My Kimberley Cultural Adventures business has been funded by Bin Down Me for the last 2 years, which is his company, right? So he creates this. Bin Down Me is, or my, I should say, I probably say it wrong. I don't mean to do that. This is his company. So he's funding himself. So there's no help from other people. He's doing this on himself. So that kind of awareness and what he's got going on is absolutely beautiful. So my Kimberley Cultural Adventures business has been funding Bin Down Me for the past 2 years and is teaching kids to grow and make these bush teas and ice drinks and ointments to help. I can expand my team and give more opportunities to kids. Isn't that like heartwarming? It gives me goosebumps. Like, and I've got other things I want to talk about and things that he's got going on, but I want to stop there and just settle on that and just think about that, ladies and gentlemen, like, and all our deadly listeners out there. You reckon you could, I don't even know where to go with that. I just want to go, carry on. Let's chuck a song on, because I'm just feeling such a good vibe from that. Robert Dan, local legend. What a legend. Giving out to the opportunities and just growing himself. Here we go. Let's cruise on to it. 8:22. Having a beautiful hump day Wednesday.

Good morning and welcome back. Big T on the Brekkie Show, Radio Glory 99.7. If you are just joining us today, I've been talking about things, lots of different things. History. No, I didn't. I spoke about history. I spoke about mental health. Talking about local legend right now. Talking about the legendary Mr. Robert Dan from Kimberley Cultural Adventures. Like I said, I spoke to him on the phone yesterday. He speaks so quick. He has got so many things going on in his life, and it's absolutely epic and amazing to read about and watch from the sidelines. This young man is an inspiration to everybody that around him. He's definitely he's a picker-upper, a lifter-upper, however you want to say it, building confidence all the way, building young kids' lives as well, not just his own, not from his own experiences and living in Broome and, well, born and bred here. He knows Broome in and out and definitely in his cultural ways, and he knows all about the bush and some good foods around the way, but he's using those opportunities he's got at hand and giving opportunities as well and giving other people opportunities to get on his bandwagon, the things that he's created. And I'm sure that if you've got ideas going in and talking to Robert, by talking to him yesterday, he's definitely a man of ideas. He's got a lot of things going on. I reckon, like I said, I probably wears about 35 hats. After speaking to him briefly yesterday about his tours and the creation of the You gotta love it when you lose your train of thought, eh? So Robert Dan, what's he creating? Jesus Christ, Tony, wake up. Alrighty, Boab trees, Boab nuts, get it out there. Like I said, when I wrote all this info down, because he was talking so quickly, I'm just scrolling. So now my page looks like crap. So anyway, we'll get there. So Boab nuts, he likes to get his collect outs. He goes up to Derby, other things that he does as well, but Boab nuts is his main one that he does at the moment. To make bush food, bush tucker, bush powder, for different ailments or different easements as well. Iced teas and powders, gibbinge, bush brews, which is what he does on the tours, bush brews is what I'm talking about. Bush brews, apparently he started that first, giving that out with his tours and so forth, and he got such a great interest to it, it's where he started to create more from it. So I do know there's an alcoholic version of that, but I'm not going to talk about that on the radio. You can discover that for yourself. But Robert Dan, if you want to check out Kimberley Cultural Adventures, get online, type in that, check it out. You can go on a tour with him as well. The cultural significance of what he will teach you around Broome with bush foods and other things that he knows. Well, he knows the town in and out, so any kind of question he's going to ask, 40,000 years of information he's got. Not bad for a young guy, eh? 40,000. But anyway, that's his history. So lots of information there. Get onto that and get into any information you want about Robert Dan, or if you just want to go and do a tour with him. Absolutely amazing. So when I was talking to him yesterday, a lot of the words he's got in there, I do struggle with. I don't mean to be rude and disrespectful to any of the Aboriginal culture. I struggle with the words so bad. So I got him to say a few words for me to help me out. It's funny like how it works. When I'm in front of somebody with the Aboriginal words, and like, I love listening to it. It's like, it just gives you goosebumps when you listen to someone talk in their own language and how it flows on. And then I have a go of it and I just butcher the crap out of it, and it makes me, like, I feel really bad. I don't, the last thing I want to do is upset anyone by saying the wrong words or saying it inappropriately, and that's definitely not what I'm here for. But I'm learning. I'm trying to get as much information and learning as I can. But what I'm finding is that when I stand in front of people, they'll teach me the word and I'll get the word to happen. And then when I walk away from that situation and someone asks me elsewhere, for the life of me, I can't say it. So I'll give you the one that I've got, because this is the one that everyone gives me the most crap about, because it took me nearly 4 or 5 weeks to get it out and I still can't get the word out. So I'll tell you the story is, though, I got turtle about 4 weeks ago from a friend of mine, a local gentleman, works on for fisheries here. He got me some turtle to have an opportunity to taste what it was like. Everyone's like, I'll put the whole story in there. So when I got it, it was quite a large piece. Had obviously the green skin on the outside of it. Everybody's like, that's the best bit, Tony. When you go home, fry that up in some butter. Don't worry about the meat. Fry that one first. Taste that. And then when you eat that, if you enjoy that, you're going to really love the meat. I can hear everybody out there, by the way. I can hear you in the studio. I know you're laughing. So ate the skin. Well, the skin was bad. Very, very, very bad.
I dry reach. I'm going to be like, I dry reach a lot, a lot, a lot, a lot. So I put that to the side, slice up the meat, cook that in butter. It was the best piece of meat that I've ever tasted. Such a, like a lean piece of beef. I went back to work, told my friends about it. They laughed at me because I ate the skin, even though they told me to eat it. But apparently it's a 50-50 out there when it comes to the skin on the turtle. Some people like, yeah, yeah, yeah. So other people like, no, no, no. I find the older generations love it. The younger ones, not so much. So, word. So I cannot say it. So it's gurul. See? Gurul. I've even written it down and I've put it in brackets in spaces so I can say it. Now, obviously, there's nobody else in the studio that can tell me back, come back and go, hey, that's not right. But I'm pretty certain that when I step out of here, Sandy may say something. She'd be like, close, but no cigar. Or you had it, but then you lost it. Or you weren't even close, give up now. One of those three, it may come into that. So when it comes to the Aboriginal language, it does not roll off my tongue. But I have to say, I must say, I do apologise if I do say wrong words when it comes to the Aboriginal words. They are such, yeah, I read it how it says. I don't want to make fun of it because I'm definitely not here. I'm being serious, but so I don't mean to upset anyone. If out there, if I do say things inappropriately or wrong, definitely not my avenue to go down. I like to try and give out the best I can on the radio and to be honest. And by being honest, I'm just letting you know that, hey, some of the words, well, 99% Aboriginal, I just can't get it. I try and try and try. But we'll get there. That's what it's all about, learning and new experiences here on the radio and in life. So I'm willing to learn and try, throw me in the deep end and throw the words at me and make fun of me along the way because that's what the best part about it. I make fun of myself. So if I can't let anyone else make fun of me, that's what I'll let it anyway. But anyway, that's how it goes, the Aboriginal. There we are. So 8:36, we're cruising into this day. This day is absolutely flying by today. Pump day, it's how it should be. So looking at our weather, nearly, what is it, 20 to 9. We've got a top of 28 tonight, today. Maybe some rain a little bit later on this afternoon. Partly cloudy. Mostly in the afternoon we'll get the rains. Winds are 20 to 30 kilometres an hour, becoming light in the evening. Blah, blah, blah. Just another beautiful day out there. Tomorrow's when we're meant to be getting these showers, 18 to 29 degrees. So it's going to be a bit warmer tomorrow. We've got the chance between, they reckon between 3 and 25 mil. So basically it's a hit and miss. As the professionals say later on today when you are, excuse me, the Bureau meteorologists normally come in with the lovely Sandy Dan after 9 o'clock. They're way more professional in talking about it, but basically they're just waiting to see what's going to happen out on the coast. So when the two winds hit each other, when one hits the other one and they hit in the middle and they're going to go boom, and if they're closer to us, we're going to get boom, lots of rain. But if they're not close to us and they're like boom, like out further in the ocean, well, the ocean's going to get plenty of water, but we're just going to watch it from the sidelines. And that is the weather in Broome. Pretty easy, eh? Like I said, Sandy Dan, she's a professional. She does it the professional way. Alrighty, roads around Broome, they're all open, except for the ones that have had water on them. You could work out that when you get there. But if you are heading out of town, be mindful of the road conditions. If it is wet, the sides of the roads are obviously where you're going to get the most problem. The gravel, you're not going to notice the dampness in it. So be mindful if you are coming off the side of the road to pull over to, I don't know, tighten up the ropes on your trailer or take a photo of the frill-neck lizard in the tree, whatever it is that you happen to be doing. Be careful when you're coming onto those edges. They are going to be soft, especially with the rain that we've had out of town, not so much in town, obviously. And obviously wildlife and all those lovely things on the road as well. You want to be looking out for those. The Cape Levique is open. That's the best place to go now. Perfect place to get away. If you are going out onto the Gibb River Road, like I say before, be mindful. Take extra provisions with you, extra water, extra food. Let everybody know where you're going. And if you've got a destination point or what time you're going to get back or wherever you're going to be, let people know. Because if that changes, we could send help. That's the best thing you can do. What else we got going on? Cruisy Sunday. Cruisy hump day. I'm really confused today. It's one of those days. That's what hump day is all about. If it's going to happen today, it's the best day it's going to happen. Anyway. What are we going to do? Let's chuck on some tunes, eh? Tony's getting confused. Let's cruise through. 20 to 9. Bit of meatloaf.

Good morning. Welcome back. 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Big T on the Zim Morning Brekkie Show. 10 to 9. Cruising through our hump day. Absolutely. Well, it was a lovely, beautiful day out there. That cloud is coming over nicely now. My microphone keeps falling down in front of me. I can't keep it up. Oop, I shouldn't have said that. Anyway, moving on. 10 to 9. So it's going to look like we're getting some cloud cover coming over now. We're going to have a bit of rain obviously coming in later on this afternoon. But that doesn't stop us from getting out and doing stuff. Plenty of things to do. Obviously, as I was talking about, it's National Volunteer Week this week. SES Day today. Wear orange. Certain lighting around Broome and around WA will be lit up tonight in the colour of orange to celebrate the SES and volunteering crews that they do, keeping us supported around Broome and other areas. Also to run with that, National Volunteer Week, like I was saying, tomorrow at Matzo's, by Broome Circle, brought to you by Broome Circle at the Matzo's Brewery. Between 2 and 6, free face painting, celebrating volunteers and other things I've got going on as well. Other things I spoke about as well is the Kyle Beachwork, brought to you by the Kyle Andrews Foundation, Walk to Help Kids with Cancer. That's the 31st of May. I'm going to say that daily and get it going because you've got to register for this one. You can go down to the market, so if you jump on the Kyle Andrews Foundation, be able to find all the relevant information there to get yourself registered or involved in the Kyle Beach Walk. That's an epic walk. Since I've lived in Broome, that comes on every year. It's a big thing. It's a massive thing about Broome. And hey, kids with cancer, it's important to help them out as well. So plenty of things happening. Brews on the Bay. Got the Ord River Muster as well. That's happening up in Cullinara if you are heading out of town. Another good thing about today is you can do the float. So if you want to go to Coconut Wells, when you get to that high tide mark, you can definitely go and do the float out there at Coconut Wells. I'm sure the locals still love that idea. It's becoming very big over the last couple of years. It's definitely a big event down there at Coconut Wells. So we also got Ocean Heroes, which is starting to really plug it up on the old Broome notice board there. Ocean Heroes Co. At Cable Beach. Learn to Surf. So that's a company that comes up here and teaches young kids of all walks of life, wherever you are, or whatever you're doing, to get down there and learn to surf. So that there is May 23rd and 24th. That's this weekend. Jump on the Ocean Heroes page on the interweb there on Google and check out all the information. There are limited spots and limited tickets, but they are going over a few days there, a few different time schedules and so forth. See if find the best one that matches you and see how you go there, and you can go down and learn to surf. Pretty easy. There's not much surf around, but yeah, they're the things that are happening around town. We've been talking about mental health today, avenues you can go down to help yourself out, not necessarily going out of the house. You can call up and find services. There are free services around as well. I did speak about the services I spoke about today. They go in between free services and paid services. Most of them have that information when you go online. If you do that, you go online, you thought it's going to tell you then and there. But if you're unsure about costings and how much things cost, because obviously money is very important to us today and how we live and what we spend it on, ask those questions. If you do go to your doctor, though, most of the time they will give you a referral, and that referral will let you have it as a free of costs because it'll be a government enlisted one. So if you do go to your doctors and get yourself some help that way, they'll put your referral through. Most of the time it is free. So do what you need to do to help yourself out. If people around you are saying that you need a little bit of help, don't knock them down. Sometimes it's the people around us that notice it first because we're moody and we'll take it out on them, or we're angry and we take it out on them, or whatever situation's happening, we're normally going to take it out on that person that's closest to us. So the one that's sitting there closest to us and trying to give us support, and we just keep batting them down or knocking them down or pushing them away, take a deep breath and maybe take a bit of advice, because the ones that are closest to us are normally the ones that know us better than anyone else. But anyway, let's move on to some happiness. So it's been a good day. We talked about Robert Dan today. Like I said, check him out. Go on the interweb there. Check out Google Web. Look out Kimberley Cultural Adventures and see what he's got going on. With his adventure company that he's got going on, he also talks about all the other businesses that he's got going and other
the other loves that he have, the piece of his heart. You can tell by talking to him that his heart is definitely here in the Kimberleys, and hence why he's trying to promote the Kimberleys to the best of his ability by getting into these bush foods and getting them out commercially. I'm not too sure where to buy them, though. So I did ask him about a store or a shop or something like that. And like he said to me, he goes, Tony, I've got that much going on at the moment. I don't know if I'm up, down, left or right. So from what I can see, he does have some stuff at the markets, but I'm not too sure. But have a look into it. Look into the Robert Dan, check out his information, find the things that he's got and find ways to buy them. Because if you want them, I'm sure you'll find a way to get them. Everyone knows the Boab trees are edible. If you're not too sure about the Boab tree, the nut inside is edible. But he's taken it to the next level, which is innovative, brilliant, inspiring. It's absolutely amazing to watch and listen to, and to see these young kids, young fellas putting their heart and soul into this stuff and growing businesses out of it is absolutely amazing. But anyway, there we go. Wednesday hump day, 4 minutes to nine. The legendary Sandy Dan's going to come up. We all know who's been hanging for her. Gypsy. I heard you. I hear you talking about her all the time. He tells me. He misses out and doesn't want to listen to Tony. He pauses me in the morning. That's how it goes. Sandy Dan's coming up very shortly. 9 o'clock. Great day out there. Let's cruise into it, eh? Let's chuck a song on. News will be up soon. Have yourself an awesome day. Enjoy your morning. Say hello to your neighbour. Be safe on the roads.

0: Hello, I'm Adam Evans with the NIRS News. There's an increased focus on diphtheria immunisations in Indigenous communities after a suspected death linked to the disease in the Northern Territory. The rare disease has now spread to Western Australia, South Australia and Queensland. There are two forms of diphtheria, one affects the respiratory system and the other the skin. The current outbreak of the respiratory type has experts concerned.
1: The diphtheria bacteria can release a toxin which can cause effects on the heart as well as the nerves and the kidneys. And so that is the life-threatening form, and the reason why people are worried at the moment is that there's been an increasing proportion in that respiratory form.
0: That was infectious diseases physician Dr. Linnie Fuang on the ABC. More testing kits are being sent to the Democratic Republic of Congo in a bid to restrict the transmission of Ebola. At least 136 people have been killed in the outbreak, and more than 500 suspected cases have been reported. World Health Organization officials warn there's significant uncertainty around its spread. Epidemiologist Dr. Paul Griffin says the rollout of a new vaccine could still be months away.
2: Obviously, by then we hope to have it much more contained than it is now, and that's why WHO and other collaborators going in there doing all those good things to find the cases and reduce transmission is the most important thing we can do right now.
0: Unions are pushing for a 6% minimum wage increase at the Fair Work Commission. Hearings for the Commission's annual wage review start today. ACTU President Sally McManus says the Middle East war has put pressure on the cost of living and it's affecting low-income earners.
3: We'll be arguing that workers should get a 6% pay rise to make sure they keep ahead of inflation, with inflation going up because of the war. Employers are arguing that workers should get a pay cut.
0: And Australia's native bees are being recognised today as part of World Bee Day. There are over 1,700 species of bees in Australia, and they have various roles from pollination to increasing biodiversity and boosting the yields of some fruit plants. Speaking to National Radio News, President of the Australasian Native Bee Association, Megan Halcroft, says bees play a vital role in keeping ecosystems alive.
4: Because they carry dry pollen, and as they move around the flower, they easily transfer from pollen from one flower to another, which enhances cross-pollination, enhances biodiversity of the genome, increases vigour.
0: We'll have more coming up next.
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0: To sport, and in soccer, Arsenal have won its first English Premier League title since 2004. Second place Manchester City needed to beat Bournemouth overnight to keep its championship hopes alive, but it was held to a 1-1 draw. Arsenal players gathered together to watch the game. They were elated when it ended. Well, now for a look at the capital city weather around the country. Sunny in Magajin, Brisbane, with a top of 24. 20 mostly sunny on Gadigal Country, Sydney, and 16 and partly cloudy in Ngunnawal-Gambri Country, Canberra. 17 a shower or two in Nam, Melbourne, and partly cloudy in Nipaluna, Hobart, with a max of 15. 20 degrees and a shower or two in Tundunya, Adelaide. Mostly sunny and 25 degrees in Boorloo, Perth, and mostly sunny in Garamilla, Darwin, with a top of 33. If you have any stories you'd like to share with us, you can send us an email to news@nirs.org.au. That's news@nirs.org.au.
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10: This is Mabu Yaru Ngamga.
6: brings you the word of the day from the Yawuru language, traditional owners of the Broome area.
10: Ngaji Mingan, Ngayu Nilawal Jina, Nganan Juyu, the word of the day. The word of the day is Walaga, Walaga. Can you say it? Walaga. Walaga means to take or bring. Walaga. Can you say it? Walaga. Walaga Ngayu. Walaga Ngayu means to take me. Walaga Ngayu. Can you say it? Walaga Ngayu. Walaga. Walaga means to take or bring. Walaga. Walaga. Walaga Ngayu. Walaga means to take or bring. Walaga. Thank you for listening. Galia Mabu.
6: That was Word of the Day from the Yawuru language, the traditional owners of the Broome area.
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Brandy taking the Kimberley back roads. Oh, you're probably thinking of that. Maybe you're already on parts of those roads. Safe travels wherever your travels are taking you. Remember, it's Road Safety Week as well, nationally. Nice and slow, that's the best way to go. There's plenty of beautiful sights to see if you're travelling at the Kimberley between here and Kununurra. In fact, it's even breathtaking between Kununurra and Darwin if you're heading into the Northern Territory. By the way, for information on roads around the top end, you'll need to get it on 1-800-246-199. Good morning, Sandy Dan with you, sharing Gulati mornings for the next couple of hours on this gorgeous Wednesday, the 20th of May. Already the 20th. Oh, I can smell those scones already that Nana's making. I'm talking about Gwen Knox's production of Scones with Nana this evening at the Broom Sail Shed. In fact, starting tonight and going for the next couple of nights is a couple of showings. So if you haven't made your booking yet, you might want to do that one. We're going to talk about lots of what's happening, because most importantly, today is Wednesday. Wow, Wednesday might be hump day, but the emergency services around the state are being acknowledged with the wonderful work that they do. There's around 1,900 of those are dedicated to voluntary services in keeping our communities safe and doing those tasks that seem quite impossible sometimes when it comes to natural disasters. It takes a strong personality to be able to get out and do what they do. We'll notice landmarks between Esperance and Kununurra all lit up tonight in orange. So if you've got your orange on, good for you. Even if it's a pair of knickers, you'll know you've got orange there. Currently, we're sitting at 24.9 degrees. It feels like 21 out there, believe it or not. We had a minimum last night of 18 degrees and heading for a high today. Oh, but just 28. We'll talk more about temperatures in a little bit, including taking a really good look at weather at around 9:40, 20 to 10.

0: Hello, don't bring me down. Oh, good warm-up song. Yeah, that went perhaps 16 minutes after 9 o'clock. Sandy Dan with you, sharing gladi mornings on this beautiful Wednesday hump day. It'll be all day like this, so don't blink, you'll miss it. There's gorgeous weather out there with a high of 28 forecasted for Broome and Derby today. Also, Wyndham up the top, they're expecting 28 as well. 29 if you're heading down to Bidjadanga. Derby, they're expecting 28 like Broome, with Fitzroy Crossing going for a high of 27. Kununurra also 27. 23 degrees in Halls Creek, warm and expecting a high of 25 today. It's so weird talking about temperatures being in the 20s. It's normally in the 30s. So you've kind of got to think twice, because you kind of get into a bit of muscle memory with temperatures and being pretty much the same. Well and truly entering into the dry season. Rain also forecasted for Broome today still, so you might want to just keep indoors, I suppose, and enjoy what you can with the beautiful rainfall. Roads are a little bit slippery, keep that one in mind. And as for those road conditions, if you're heading out and about on the Great Northern Highway, remember, there's areas where there's surface damage down at Robert Plain. If you're travelling south woodbound, you'll notice one lane in use around Guruguru community. And there's also a bit of damage on the Victoria Highway just as you turn off the Great Northern Highway. There's damage in the left lane there, so careful. If you're travelling in convoy, ensure that you've got some spacing between yourselves and others, just so others also can whiz around you. Try not to travel too close behind trucks and even past those big trucks, unless you have full acknowledgement from the driver that you're doing so.
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Oh, tell me about the birds and the bees and the flowers and the trees. Today's supposed to be a National Bee Day, hey? And they're paying homage to the native bee. Oh, yes. Nothing like munga. Beautiful honey. Natural honey. Get your tongue around it, girl. Early in the morning, it's a little bit watered than natural honey. Not a stick, shall I say. Put it that way, hey? That way, get ourselves out of trouble a lot easier. Also heard from Billy Ray Cyrus, Achy Break Your Heart. It's been a long time since we heard that particular song. Has that got your boots scooting? Perhaps trying to keep warm with 25 degrees out there. We're nearly at that. We'll also check in at the Bureau of Meteorology shortly as well to get more details on what this weather is doing. I know that there's a little bit more rain expected on the way.

0: Coldplay, yellow, no skies, no, not tonight. It's going to be a cloudy one around the room. Could be those stars popping out there in the East Kimberley. They're certainly doing that in a big way this week. And with the Ord Valley muster, well and truly in full swing, all happening there, all happening on the Gibber Road as well with the bike challenge going on, raising funds for a worthy cause, the Kyle Andrews Foundation. In fact, I always think of young Kyle every time this time of year comes around. One of my first jobs, working in Broome as a youngster. In fact, my very first job was at the Choo-Choo's daycare centre. Kyle was in the baby section. Oh, he was a cute kid. Oh. yes, I remember all of those children very, very well. And sadly, we've lost a few of those little ones over the years. And I often have a little a moment to myself when I get news that another one's gone and hasn't reached full potential. They would have been awesome young men and women. In fact, as parents, you can do your part by ensuring that your child is immunized. At the moment, diphtheria is a big concern around the Kimberley. In fact, it's been spreading across states, originally in Queensland. That's where they say it started. It crossed over into the Northern Territory, South Australia, and here now in Western Australia. There's been around 79 cases detected here in the Kimberley. So if you're not feeling too well, get that checked out, especially if you've got a sore throat and you feel like you can't swallow. There's a lot of muck down there and it's hard to talk. Diphtheria also presents itself in skin sores as well, which is another angle to detect diphtheria. There's two types, so please, it's important to get your youngsters or keep up the immunizations for children, even yourself. There's been a big drop-off of immunizations from 2020 that's been noted after COVID because of the mixed reactions there. And sadly, we've seen diseases we've thought eradicated here in Australia presents itself. It's like finding that polio trace in sewage around Subiaco. Makes you think, doesn't it? It boils down to hygiene, really, in the end of the day. Washing your hands constantly, not coughing and splattering over others. If you need to cough, well, turn your head and cough. Use the sleeve of your shirt if your nasal passage is running with fluid. If you've got a little bit of Gunby coming out, if you have to do that, you've just got to do that. What's wrong with the old-fashioned handkerchief? Anyone carries that around anymore? I know that can be a little bit controversial because of being a snot rag. Tissues always handy. That's been a great invention to have a box of tissues around. I'm sure you can chase that or give them Countryman style. I grew up with this one using toilet paper. Not toilet paper that was is being used in the toilet because of E. coli, but you'd grab a new roll and you'd put it aside, use it like tissues. So it's important, even with the flu season upon us, to get those vaccinations done.
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0: Top loader, dancing in the moonlight. Well, I prefer a front loader. I feel that they give a better wash. Perhaps you're dancing out there just to keep warm, because some of those skimbly temperatures, wow, are well and truly down. I was only saying earlier on, it's so weird mentioning the 20s. Normally it's the 30s. Patch Clapp is with us from the Bureau of Meteorology to talk more about what's expected here weather-wise. Patch, hello.
1: Hi, Sandy. How are you?
0: I'm really, really good now that the dry season is on our doorstep here.
1: It is, isn't it, Sandy? Look, I mean, it should have already been in through the front door, but it hasn't really come in yet. As you say, it's still on the doorstep. So, and we've got a little bit more of this weird weather, this very unseasonable weather, like you said, some widespread sort of 20-degree temperatures around the east and west Kimberley today. And look, probably across the next couple of days, we keep some of these stranger conditions, Sandy. Look, we do see, if we cast our eyes ahead into next week, definitely the more significant arrival of the dry season and more typical conditions like we'd expect to see in May. But like I said, for the time being, we've got cloud over most of the Kimberley, Sandy. So the East Kimberley still under some cloud. The West Kimberley certainly under plenty of cloud. Showers on the cards today and across tomorrow and Friday for Broome and Derby. So those West Kimberley places definitely still a couple of wetter days ahead. But we do start to see a bit of a clearance over in the East Kimberley. And like I said, into next week, we're definitely looking at a return to more typical conditions for this time of year, Sandy.
0: It'll be interesting for those riding on the Gibberba Road with the bike challenge happening there and a big crowd heading towards Kununurra for this coming weekend. Will it be clear for the big Moonrise Festival there, you reckon, on Saturday?
1: Yeah, look, we should be seeing clearer conditions as we get to the weekend. So if we were talking about around Broome or Derby, Sandy, it might be a bit of a different story for the weekend. So Saturday, maybe still some showers around. But over in the East Kimberley, look, it's a better story there. We're looking generally at, pretty good conditions developing. So like I said, sort of in the, you know, we're looking from temperatures anywhere from 23 to 28 degrees today for most of the Kimberley, Sandy. Showers in parts and then some heavier showers, particularly for Broome across Thursday and Friday. And then, like I said, look, Saturday generally starting to see a bit of a clearance. So we should be getting closer to some more normal dry season conditions by sort of Saturday afternoon, Saturday evening.
0: What was the amount of rain we've roughly had?
1: So what's made it into the gauges isn't anything too significant. So most of the falls in the gauges, Sandy, have been kind of just around that sort of millimetre or so, a couple of millimetres here, a couple of millimetres there. The absolute heaviest was at Cygnet Bay, 7 millimetres there. So that kind of northern tip of the Dampier Peninsula has probably done the best in terms of totals so far. And if we're talking rain ahead, Sandy, we're actually looking at those figures maybe sitting sort of, you know, we could get some up to 20 millimetres, maybe even 30 millimetres tomorrow, and maybe up to sort of 10 or 15 millimetres on Friday. So definitely the potential for some more of this unusual rain in the next couple of days still.
0: One more question, Patch, before we do go to coastal waters. Jessica's been talking about winds, two types of winds, and northerly and an easterly.
1: Absolutely, Sandy. Yeah, look, they're meeting, particularly offshore is where we're seeing the significant meeting. So if you're looking at the radar, you can see that they're meeting. The more significant activity is definitely in the offshore waters. We are expecting that those winds will be pretty significant over on the North Kimberley waters. A strong wind warning out there today, Sandy. Those meeting of the winds that Jess has been telling you about is definitely going on, and we expect to see those winds kind of continuing to meet one another and cause all sorts of uplift and rain and showers through today, through tomorrow. So West Kimberley, the sort of eastern Pilbara, they're the places that are going to be seeing the results from those meeting wins.
0: Okay, so going on out on a little dinghy or a boat, no go today.
1: Look, probably not the best, but the West Kimberley waters aren't too crazy. So, look, they are strengthening, particularly offshore, but easterly is 15 to 20 knots. So if you're really in a sheltered spot, you're probably still all right, Sandy, but 25 knots offshore, sea state probably picking up, and that swell as well. Just a little bit elevated north to northeasterly, around a metre.
0: Okay, lovely. For folks heading down the boat today, are they flying into wintry conditions or driving?
1: Nothing too crazy today. So if they're getting in this afternoon, pretty pleasant day down in Perth. 25 today, mostly sunny. Tomorrow we'll feel a little bit more wintry, Sandy. 23 and some showers, and then some cooler days across Friday and Saturday. So 19 degrees to finish off the week, some cooler mornings down in Perth as well. So pretty fresh conditions down there, wintry, as you say. And if anyone's heading across to Darwin, sunny skies over there, 33, 32, really for the next 7 days, Sandy.
0: Oh, the top end's still in the 30s, hey?
1: Yeah, still in the 30s, and look, not much movement from there, 33, 32, right through until Monday next week, Sandy.
0: Patch Clap, it's always a pleasure talking to you. Thank you.
1: Thanks, Sandy. Great to chat.
0: Bye. Likewise. 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Wednesday, the 20th of May.

0: Mr. Doc, I love will keep us together. 4 minutes, 5 minutes away from at the top of the hour. Just trying to get my adjustment here with the little clock I got. Also heard from Lulu there with Sir With Love. Sadie Dan with you. Got some news at the top of the hour. We're going to return to across the country with you by the National Indigenous Radio Service. Catching up with Peter Potsman as we sometimes do. He's no doubt got some interesting stories. Also been trying to get some confirmation on this diphtheria story that's been breaking, especially now that there's been recorded cases around the Kimberley.
1: 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That's 1300 303 143. 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
9: Too deadly.

0: concerns over an outbreak of diphtheria, and a new program is looking to boost the number of Aboriginal and Torres Strait Islanders studying medicine. Hey there, Harrison Peterson here from NIRS News, coming to you from the lands of the Yuggera and Turrbal peoples. Diphtheria cases in Australia are 30 times higher today than they've been in the past 5 days. It's been linked to one death in the Northern Territory, and it's now spread to Queensland, Western Australia and South Australia. Federal Health Minister Mark Butler says it's a very concerning outbreak.
1: We're tracking a little more than 220 diphtheria cases so far this year. To put that in context, we've been recording case numbers nationally for about 35 years, and this, by a very big distance, is the biggest outbreak of diphtheria we've ever seen. It's about 30 times the average number of diphtheria cases that we've seen over the last 5 years or so. So it's a very, very concerning outbreak.
0: The need for more Indigenous doctors has prompted a Queensland university to double the number of its Aboriginal and Torres Strait Islander students by 2030. The University of Queensland has set a goal to have 100 Indigenous medical students enrolled by the end of the decade. UQ's main professor of Indigenous health and wellbeing, Professor Brad Murphy, says elders have helped develop the program.
2: That has so many great opportunities because it helps us to understand the cultural nuances in the local footprint. It makes sure that we can understand what the health needs in those areas are. It means we get cultural immersion support for our First Nations students going through the program. So if they're from outside of town, they get local elders who can help support them culturally on the way through.
0: The federal government is working to make sure Australian activists detained by Israel are released as soon as possible. 11 Australians on board the Global Summoned Flotilla have been detained by the Israeli government during their mission to sail aid into Gaza. A spokesperson for the Foreign Affairs Minister says the government is talking to Israeli authorities about their welfare and making preparations to visit them. Organisers of the flotilla say nearly 400 people have been detained. China is holding a meeting between Xi Jinping and Russian President Vladimir Putin. Details and other stories after this.
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0: Following last week's meeting with US President Donald Trump, China's President Xi Jinping is sitting down with his Russian counterpart. Via a translation on the ABC, Russian leader Vladimir Putin says the talks will be productive.
5: Today, Russia-China relations have reached a truly unprecedented level. Their special nature is reflected in the atmosphere of mutual understanding and trust, a commitment to pursuing win-win and equitable cooperation, conducting respectful dialogue and supporting each other on matters affecting the core interests of both countries, including protection of sovereignty and state unity.
0: Australia has a dark history of non-Indigenous artists depicting Aboriginal and Torres Strait Islanders in a stereotypical way to sell souvenirs. But now an Indigenous artist is using those objects to explore the exploitation of First Nations people. Tony Albert's Not a Souvenir exhibit will be on show at the Museum of Contemporary Art in Sydney from tomorrow. It features thousands of cups, tea towels, paintings and figurines with questionable depictions of Aboriginal people. Ms. Albert has told the ABC he wants people to bring their own souvenirs.
6: With the Museum of Contemporary Art, we've got a special Aboriginalia box here. And if you find any of these objects or have any that, you know, just laying around that you don't want anymore, you can bring them down and hopefully they'll end up in a work of mine at some point in the future.
0: And in sport, the Storms, Eels, Tigers and Titans will play in next year's NRL season openers in Las Vegas. Melbourne will play the West Tigers and the Gold Coast will face Parramatta. And that's been the latest from NIRS News.
7: I only use them but little bit now, but maybe I sister one don't.
4: And you will know what gonna happen if you will don't use them but freshies. You will share them that needle and you can catch them but hep C. I can help them, you will, by driving them to the clinic for blood tests every 6 months or whenever you will want. Yeah, that ain't good. If you will share them by that needle, you will can catch them but hep C. Blood tests and treatment can fix them up, you will. Look after you will for blood.
7: Authorised by the State Government, Perth, station sponsor.
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0: Feeling itchy? 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That's what I am. It's nasty when I get under your skin, eh? Hi, I'm Sarko the Scabies Mite. I like to hide in places like your clothes and towels and dig into soft skin to lay my eggs. It's mainly at nighttime when you get itchy. And guess what? When you scratch, you help spread my baby bugs all over your body. Clever, eh?
1: Nah, it's not clever, because I'm going to head straight to the clinic to get my skin checked. If I've got scabies, I'll use the medicine from the clinic and get all my family to do it too. 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We'll wash our towels and sheets and put our mattresses out in the sun. And just in case, we'll do it all over again in 7 days.
0: Gee, you're clever. Bye!
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0: Hey, Unc. What's type 2 diabetes?
1: It's when your blood got too much sugar. It's bad sickness if you let it get to you.
0: Why? What happens if you get it?
1: Well, look at me. I've lost my leg, my kidney's no good, gotta have dialysis and my eyesight's going. Just wish I'd listened to family and that health mob earlier, I could have stopped diabetes getting to me.
0: How?
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0: Sounds like a plan. I don't want diabetes getting me.
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1: 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Bye-bye.

0: Australia faces its biggest diphtheria outbreak in decades, and the Prime Minister visits Alice Springs. Hey there, Harrison Peterson here from NIRS News, coming to you from the lands of the Yuggera and Turrbal peoples. Diphtheria cases in Australia are 30 times higher today than they've been in the past five. It's been linked to one death in the Northern Territory, and it's now spread to Queensland, Western Australia and South Australia. Federal Health Minister Mark Butler says it's a very concerning outbreak.
1: We're tracking a little more than 220 diphtheria cases so far this year. To put that in context, we've been recording case numbers nationally for about 35 years, and this, by a very big distance, is the biggest outbreak of diphtheria we've ever seen. It's about 30 times the average number of diphtheria cases that we've seen over the last 5 years or so. So it's a very, very concerning outbreak.
0: The Northern Territory Government should be consulting Indigenous leaders and organisations for its review into its child protection system, according to the Prime Minister. The review has been prompted by the death of Kumanjai Little Baby, who went missing from a town camp on the outskirts of Alice Springs close to a month ago. The Finocchiaro government has introduced new legislation that includes changes to the Aboriginal Child Placement Principle. The alteration will make it easier to place Aboriginal children with non-Indigenous families. Anthony Albanese says the Territory government should be talking to Indigenous leaders.
2: Well, I want to see that happen, and I would say to the Northern Territory government that you'll get better outcomes if you have an inclusive approach and you have buy-in to these issues, and that's why that consultation and engagement is so important.
0: The need for more Indigenous doctors has prompted a Queensland university to double the number of its Aboriginal and Torres Strait Islander students by 2030. The University of Queensland has set a goal to have 100 Indigenous medical students enrolled by the end of the decade. UQ Main Professor of Indigenous Health and Wellbeing, Professor Brad Murphy, says elders have helped develop the program.
3: That has so many great opportunities because it helps us to understand the cultural nuances in the local footprint. It makes sure that we can understand what the health needs in those areas are. It means we get cultural immersion support for our First Nations students going through the program. So if they're from outside of town, they get local elders who can help support them culturally on the way through.
0: Another group of ISIS-linked Australian women attempting to leave Syria with their children and grandchildren could face charges if they return home. Syrian officials are reportedly allowing the group to travel from Al-Roj refugee camp to Damascus before they begin their journey back to Australia. They're waiting for Kurdish approval to move ahead. Three women from another group of so-called ISIS brides were arrested by federal police when they returned to Australia earlier this month. Australia has a dark history of non-Indigenous artists depicting Aboriginal and Torres Strait Islanders in a stereotypical way to sell souvenirs. But now an Indigenous artist is using those objects to explore the exploitation of First Nations people. Tony Albert's Not a Souvenir exhibit will be on show at the Museum of Contemporary Art in Sydney from tomorrow. It features thousands of cups, tea towels, paintings and figurines with questionable depictions of Aboriginal people. Ms. Albert has told the ABC he wants people to bring in their own souvenirs.
4: With the Museum of Contemporary Art, we've got a special Aboriginalia box here. And if you find any of these objects or have any that, you know, just laying around that you don't want anymore, you can bring them down and hopefully they'll end up in a work of mine at some point in the future.
0: Moving the sport and in rugby league, South Sydney's Jai Arrow has announced his immediate retirement from the NRL on medical grounds. He's been diagnosed with motor neuron disease after months of testing and treatment. The 30-year-old has played 178 NRL games and 12 State of Origin matches for Queensland. He was named the Rabbitohs Player and Club Person of the Year last season. And if you have a news story or tip to send our way, or if there's something happening in your community that you want to let us know about, you can always send an email to news@nirs.org.au. And that's been the latest from NIRS News. Thanks for joining me.
5: Hey, I heard that syphilis sickness is spreading in the Kimberley.
6: That's true, bro. You been tested yet?
5: What for? I'm right.
6: How you know?
5: I'm healthy as. 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
5: Okay then. 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
6: To stop the syphilis sickness spreading, get tested every 6 months and wear a condom, bro.
5: No worries.
6: And tell others about the syphilis sickness so we can stop it spreading.
7: This message is sponsored by the State Government, Perth.
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0: 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Mick Dick's Honored Airy Version intro piece starts us off as always and then we hear from New Zealand's Dickie Tane with his remixed Spotify protest song. He removed nearly 150 of his songs from the streaming platform over concerns of low pay and calling it a streaming war machine. This is Brisbane's Subset with his punk dub remix of Dickie Tane's Bye Bye Spotify.
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of Bye Bye Spotify by Tiki Tane, and this is Cypriot academic, writer and musician Haji Mike from his new album, The Chiofta Chronicles.

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album called Time. Henry St. Clair Fredericks Jr., aka Taj Mahal, with his Phantom Blues Band and Ziggy Marley on the Wailers' Talkin' Blues. Haji Mike with Cowboys in Space before them, and from his

0: Jawan, there are really afraid of that.
1: Death is a force of nature, Jah. Just like lightning. The righteous face it every day and pass it by.

sampling Peter Tosh from Protégé's seventh album, The Art of Acceptance. That was Sword and Shield. And before it, with Jesse Royal on board for Something I Said. Out of East LA, after cutting his teeth leading various backing bands for visiting Jamaican ska and dancehall acts touring Southern California, this is Joey Quiñones from his debut solo album, In a Soul Steady Situation.

0: on Sister Selector's Roots and Reggae Show. For You and Don't Let Go from Joey Quiñones, from his new debut album, In a Soul Steady Situation. Next up, from a Jamaican music school founded in 1880 and led by the Sisters of Mercy, we hear from former student Johnny Osborne with the Alpha School dub plate special mix of his Truth and Rights.
1: Greetings, this is Johnny Osborne endorsing the Mutton Jeff Disco, Alpha School of Music and Alpha Boy School, under the divine inspiration of Sister Mary Ignatius, who loved music, and one of our greatest musical mentor, Lenny Birds, that I can remember. You don't know Mutton Jeff sound. You don't know the original champion song.

0: high.
1: Yes, hi, greetings. This is Addis Pablo, and I'm bigging up Sister Selector, you know, the Roots Reggae program. Give thanks for the sounds, you know. Rastafari, love. Blessed.

recorded in the year of the snake last year at Boston's Lizard Lounge. Flying Vipers with a live version of a track from their 2020 album Cuttings. 220's Clash comes from their new album, Live Lizards. Son of Augustus, Addis Pablo before them with Bob Redham and Chesedek on Musical High. And back at the top, celebrating their 146th anniversary, the Alpha Skull dubplate special mix of Truth and Rights by Johnny Osborne. Next, another live version of a track from their Cuttings album, Flying Vipers with Astral Underground.

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Come all you Lachlan men, and a sorrowful tale I'll tell, concerning of a hero who through misfortune fell. His name was Ben Hall, a man of high renown. He was hunted from his station like a dog.

0: The Prime Minister visits Alice Springs and remote Indigenous communities are being hit the hardest by Australia's worst diphtheria outbreak in decades. Hey there, Harrison Peterson here from NIRS News, coming to you from the lands of the Yuggera and Turrbal peoples. The Prime Minister has met with the family of Kumanjai Little Baby close to 1 month after the five-year-old went missing near Alice Springs. Kumanjai was last seen on Anzac Day. Her body was found after an extensive search 5 days later. Anthony Albanese laid flowers at a memorial for her at the town camp where she was last seen alive.
1: And it was mainly an opportunity just to say to the family, though, that the nation stands with them. They are not alone. Kumanjai Little Baby is known throughout our nation and indeed throughout the world. This is a young person lost far too early under circumstances that are unbearable.
0: Remote Indigenous communities have been the most affected by Australia's worst diphtheria outbreak in over 50 years. The federal government is working on a support package to help Aboriginal organisations manage the contagious infection.
2: Because this is overwhelmingly an outbreak being experienced by Indigenous Australians in the NT. I want to say this is not just very serious in terms of its numbers, but the vast majority of new cases we're seeing are respiratory diphtheria, which is far more serious in terms of its potential.
0: That's Federal Health Minister Mark Butler. The bacterial infection has been linked to one suspected death in the Northern Territory, and it's now spread to Queensland, Western Australia and South Australia. Over 220 cases have been recorded, with more than 130 in the Northern Territory alone. The University of Tasmania is searching its records for human specimens that were taken and displayed without the permission of their families. 177 specimens were taken from autopsies and put on display at the university's museum for teaching purposes. The university's Deputy Vice-Chancellor for Health, Professor Graham Zoski, has told the ABC the founder of the museum was involved.
3: We will provide any records that we have in relation to these matters, and we continue to search those records to see if we have any additional information around that. It's our understanding that the primary person involved as a university employee was R.A. Rodder. R.A. Rodder is now deceased.
0: The Tasmanian government formally apologised yesterday in Parliament. Following last week's meeting with US President Donald Trump, China's President Xi Jinping is sitting down with his Russian counterpart. Via a translation on the ABC, Russian leader Vladimir Putin says the talks will be productive.
4: Today, Russia-China relations have reached a truly unprecedented level. Their special nature is reflected in the atmosphere of mutual understanding and trust, a commitment to pursuing win-win and equitable cooperation, conducting respectful dialogue and supporting each other on matters affecting the core interests of both countries, including protection of sovereignty and state unity.
0: Moving to sport, and South Sydney coach Wayne Bennett has sat beside Jai Arrow today to let him know he'll always have the support of him, his teammates and the club. The 30-year-old forward has announced he's retiring immediately after being diagnosed with motor neuron disease. Bennett picked Arrow to play in his first NRL game in 2016 when they were both at the Brisbane Broncos. He says he's shocked by the diagnosis.
5: Can't believe what's going to happen to him, but the fact is it's happened, and that's the call of time. But what he does know, he knows he's got the support of everybody in the change room, and he knows he's got the support of everybody on the staff, and he knows everybody that's a part of South Sydney has their support. He'll need that, but we'll always be there for him in this club.
0: Now a quick look at tomorrow's weather for the capital cities. Mostly sunny in Mugajan, Brisbane with a top of 24 degrees, 20 with a shower or two on Gadigal Country, Sydney, and sunny and 17 on Ngunnawal and Ngambri Country, Canberra, 16 and cloudy in Nam, Melbourne, and partly cloudy in Nipaluna, Hobart with a max of 17. Partly cloudy and 20 in Tandanya, Adelaide, showers increasing and 23 degrees in Borley, Perth, and sunny in Garamilla, Darwin with a top of 32 degrees. And that's been the latest from NIRS News. Thanks for joining me.
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11: To be frank, most of the young people I talk to want to buy their own first home to live in.
9: Allowing young people a toehold into the housing market is a key priority of the 2026 budget. But first, in his budget reply, the Leader of the Opposition, Angus Taylor, announced that an elected coalition government would disqualify permanent residents from being able to access welfare programs, and also the NDIS. Such a move would disenfranchise many migrants from obtaining the aged pension, job seeker, family tax benefits, and Austudy. I asked the Skills and Training Minister, Andrew Giles, what he thought the impact of these changes would be upon the many permanent residents living in Australia.
12: Well, I think before you get to the changes, what we see consistently from Angus Taylor is a refusal to actually engage with solutions to challenges Australia faces, and a focus always on dividing Australians by looking to lay the blame at people. And it was really instructive that one of his own senators called him out for his divisive rhetoric that he used in his budget reply. I know that many Australians are really concerned about this. The budget reply speech is normally an opportunity for an alternative Prime Minister to set out their vision for the country. Yet we didn't hear anything from Angus Taylor about education, about skills, about any plan to grow Australia and realise the potential of Australians. Instead, this dark rhetoric emulating one nation in what many Australians rightly see as a race to the bottom, not a vision for the future.
9: So this announcement continues opposition's focus on immigration. There's this talk about permanent migrants not being able to access services. Is there a risk that the coalition's changes to permanent residency could lead to Australia adopting a two-tiered immigration system, such as countries like Germany, where migrants are not fulsomely welcomed and are merely treated as guest workers?
12: Well, for sure. There's a couple of points to be made here. The first one is modern Australia is a country built on pathways to citizenship and permanency. And one of the challenges that we grappled with in coming into government was that there were very large numbers of Australians kept permanently temporary by conscious policy decisions that the government Mr. Taylor was a member of, making it harder for people to get citizenship. This notion of being a guest worker society is something that we in the Labor Party have always rejected and will reject. It is a society which divides people, not one which seeks to bring people together. And for me, I see enormous strength in our diversity. I've just been visiting some apprentices at Ausgrid, and it was fantastic to see people from very different backgrounds coming together, learning their trade. That's what I see in Australia each and every day. That's such a strength we have if we choose to realise it. And it's so disappointing that Mr. Taylor doesn't recognise that fact of modern Australia.
9: I believe there are several million permanent residents living in Australia, and a really big issue are migrants from China, India, Nepal, Singapore and Indonesia who don't have the option of dual citizenship. This would mean that they would be forced to renounce the citizenship from their original country. What would be the consequences of migrants from these countries if the coalition's immigration policy was enacted?
12: It shows a lack of concern for the reality of the lives of many people in Australia, particularly from the countries you've mentioned. And we've seen so many hurtful and offensive comments from the Deputy Leader of the Liberal Party about Chinese Australians, from Shadow Minister Senator Nampajim Price about Indian Australians. And this compounds it by not understanding some of the real challenges that go to a person's pathway to citizenship. Decisions made by governments like that of China, which make it very, very difficult for people to continue their engagement with family members overseas. I think understanding that is much more important than stigmatising people for who they are. I mentioned earlier the contribution of Liberal Senator Andrew McLaughlin. And I think it's a really important one because the Liberal Party used to stand up for a belief in the individual, for treating people as they are, not by reference to the group they happen to be a member of. They stood proudly against racism. Now we see the Liberal Party treating people differently by reason of their background. We even see the notion of a discriminatory immigration policy flouted.
9: In Angus Taylor's speech, we're hearing a lot of what used to be Pauline Hanson's vernacular of mass migration. How much do you think that the opposition's policy is now merely being dictated by the need of the coalition to out Hanson Pauline Hanson?
12: Well, it seems clear that everything Angus Taylor does is driven by his sense of the threat of one nation to him, not his sense of responsibility to build a stronger Australian nation. You see that in just about every utterance. And it's really disappointing, to use the most neutral term possible, that the Liberal Party, the party of people like Robert Menzies, has descended to this level, that it is so addicted, following Pauline Hanson down any rabbit hole whatsoever.
9: A lot of the anti-migrant rhetoric is focused on the increased cost of accessing accommodation, and the government, with its Homes for Australia, is aiming to build 1.2 million homes. But one issue that's putting a wrench in the wheels is a lack of qualified tradespeople. As the Skills and Training Minister, can you talk a little bit about the progress you've made to try and accelerate overseas credentials getting recognised?
12: Yes, as my friend Minister O'Neill makes clear, the housing challenge that we are confronting today has been a generation in the making. Part of that has been a generational challenge in trade skills. Turning that around is a huge focus of my efforts. Just this morning, I was with my New South Wales counterpart launching a TAFE Centre of Excellence focused on building modern housing skills out in the Penrith electorate. We've also got a lot of work to do when it comes to making sure our skilled migration mix is playing a complementary role, not challenging our domestic skilling. We're seeing that through more construction visas being granted. But this budget has recognised something that has been talked about for a little while, which is we've got to make it clearer and easier for people with skills from overseas to have those skills recognised and used in Australia. So we get the balance between people taking their skills into the labour force more efficiently while maintaining the very high standards that Australians are entitled to expect.
9: That was the Skills and Trades Minister, Andrew Giles, speaking there to Stephen Hill.
7: 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Stay well.
9: The federal government has handed down its 2020

0: between investor-owned homes and owner-occupied. And as you say, that's over the medium term or 10 years. The important thing to bear in mind with that is that that's 75,000 on top of all the additional supply that we're adding to the market. And so in the budget alone, there's a net addition to supply of 30,000 additional homes or more, depending, because it's fairly conservative modelling. But there's also all the other things we're doing through the tens of billions of dollars of funds, the Housing Australia Future Fund and so on. So there's all the addition to supply. And then the 75,000 homes will be a change in composition on top of that. And the only other thing I want to add to that is that we've also, of course, got the 5% home deposit, which is available to all first home buyers. And that really is going to make it a lot easier for particularly people who have enough income to support a loan, but are finding the deposit hard to pull together.
1: So family trust users, farmers and small business owners, among others, have already flagged concerns about the 30% minimum trust tax and the stripping of small business CGT concessions. Is the government open to amendments before this legislation lands in Parliament, given that you will have the support and the numbers to get it through pretty much unchallenged? But is the government listening to that sort of feedback and potentially open to take that on in the review before it passes?
0: What we have also said is that there's a lot of complexity in this area. So we are engaging in discussions on a number of issues in this area. I've been involved in a number of discussions just over the last couple of days on this. And the goal here is to make sure that where there are trust arrangements where income is split between a range of members of a family or some other means, that we're getting a certain reasonable amount of taxation that more aligns with the kind of taxation rates that are paid for by people on around the average income. But look, we will be engaging in discussions with people over the coming period.
1: Angus Taylor's reply tonight is expected to put migration front and centre as the real driver of the housing crisis, or at least that's how the coalition will frame it. Is the government willing to concede that the net overseas migration numbers are a part of the affordability picture, or is that a diagnosis you and the party fundamentally reject?
0: Well, look, what I would reject is that there's a very simple connection between migration numbers and the housing market. The housing market is complicated and is affected by many things. Having said that, our government has reduced net overseas migration by 45% since we came in. When we came in, we inherited a situation where migration was very high and rising. So, look, we've put in place a number of measures which have brought it down. That has helped the situation. And we've got further measures in this budget which do more work there. The other thing we've done is to add substantially to supply. And we've done that through some of the measures I talked about a bit earlier, such as the Housing Australia Future Fund, $47 billion in different interventions in the housing market, which are really now paying off. Completions are now up in the market relative to last year. When we came into power, they were falling. So look, we're dealing with this through all the different levers we have. We're reducing migration and we're putting more into supply. But what I would reject is a very simple connection, which I think is what the opposition is going to assert tonight.
1: You wrote Safety Net on the sustainability of Australia's welfare sector across generations, and your Yale doctorate examined how an ageing society shapes capital flows. As an economist, does grandfathering negative gearing indefinitely actually meet the intergenerational fairness test that the government is now sort of has at the front of its mind?
0: Yeah, look, a great question. And I think it does pass the test. Firstly, it's fair in the sense that the people that we are grandfathering in this process are people who made long-lasting investment decisions based on a certain set of rules. And so it's quite common in tax reforms, which are on issues like this, where there are long-lasting decisions, to have transitions or grandfathering. Secondly, as we discussed in the first question, the net effect of all these tax reforms will be that there will be a significant number of additional owner-occupiers. There'll be a shift in the market from investors to owner-occupiers. But the other thing is what we didn't want to do, whether it be for people in the market or those coming into it, is to have too much disruption in the housing market. So the grandfathering provisions mean that we are going to continue to see investment in the sector. We will see a shift towards owner-occupied, but we don't want too much disruption. And the final point in

0: relation to the intergenerational fairness is that the arrangements we've set up in relation to negative gearing allow anybody to negatively gear where it's a new build. Mm-hmm. So even generation, the generations coming into the housing market will have the opportunity to negatively gear if they want, if it's a new build. So we want the negative gearing benefits in our tax system to be skewed towards encouraging investment in new builds. To be frank, most of the young people I talk to want to buy their own first home to live in. But if they really want to buy a property to invest in, they've got that option under the rules.
1: Assistant Treasurer Daniel Molina speaking there to The Wire's Patrick Dunstan.

0: Last month saw a guilty plea in Australia's first criminal prosecution for creating sexually explicit deepfake images without consent. The case comes after the government announced its intention to legislate against so-called nudify apps in September last year, with the eSafety Commissioner this morning detailing actions taken against another app operating in Australia. The Wire's Aspen Bailharts talked to Beth McNamara, National Education Manager for the Daniel Morcombe Foundation, about how to keep children and young people safe online from deepfakes.
1: So recently, the Friends School in Hobart saw a case of deepfake sexual abuse. And after that happened, some of the parents voiced their disappointment with the response, and they were calling for a victim-focused response. So in a case like this, what does a victim-focused response look like?
2: So when a child or a young person discloses something like this, so image-based abuse, the first response from anyone should not be panic or punishment or interrogation. The first response should be, I'm really glad you told me. It's very brave of you to talk about this. This is not something you have to go through alone. And just reassuring them that you're there to work through it with them, that it's something that you'll be doing together. You know, it's such a big deal for children and young people and even for adults to disclose harm of any kind, but particularly of sexual harm because of all the stigma and shame and taboo around talking about this. Our legal system, unfortunately, particularly our criminal responses, can be victim-blaming. The fact that the legal system are litigating on these issues, on image-based abuse now, is unreal. Like, it's really awesome that that's happening. But legal consequences are not enough. And we also know that our legal system has failed miserably for many, many years to respond to sexual violence. So we really need education and early intervention and supportive environments.
1: Okay. And that's what you do. So you're doing this education, you're delivering programs to schools and young people. Obviously, I'm sure anyone would agree it's better to prevent this before it happens. So what are you teaching young people about deepfakes?
2: I guess it's really important to understand what deepfake abuse is. And I think people think that it's, you know, this new thing, but it's not about technology. It's an age-old issue that humans have had, which is about consent and safety. The way that I grew up was that, you know, we had our online identity and our offline. That doesn't happen so much anymore for children and young people. Their social world, their friendships, their identity, their sense of belonging, it's all deeply connected to the digital environment. And so, you know, often some of the mistakes that adults make is focusing possibly too heavily on the fakeness of an image and whether it's authentic or not. So from a child safety perspective, the more important question we need to check in with kids and young people is, was there harm? Did you feel violated? Were you humiliated? What are the ongoing safety repercussions of this, depending on what it was? And those impacts are real regardless of how that image was created or not. So it is about not just about educating kids, it's very much about educating the people that really have the obligation and the responsibility to keep kids safe. That's on the adults in the room, it's not on the kids. But if it means that, you know, kids are going to be kept safe by being educated on what is possible, then we also go in and we talk directly with kids about what can happen online and how to keep themselves safe. Really going right back to basics around digital literacy.
1: We've recently seen the first court prosecution for deepfake sexual abuse, but the barrier to entry to doing this is so low. There could be so many cases if every instance of this leads to a court case. So do you see prosecution as an effective way to stop this behaviour?
2: The legal system, that's the end point. You know, that's tertiary, that's after something's happened. We're wanting to pull, you know, this work further upstream, which is, you know, really, really educating at the earliest possible point. And that's about educating the adults around kids when they're really young, so under five, obviously. But then when we can start to talk to kids, children, young people about their responsibilities to be a safe digital citizen, it's about educating them as well.
1: Do you see a role for restorative justice or working with perpetrators? Is that at all part of your work with the Daniel Morcombe Foundation?
2: I mean, restorative justice is brilliant, and we're seeing it, delivered a lot more in schools. very much the work of the foundation. You know, when we talk about perpetrators, we don't use that terminology when we talk about kids. We talk about children and young people with harmful sexual behaviours. And for children and young people, you want to be starting at a restorative place, because there's incredible global evidence that actually, that's your best bang for buck in terms of preventing ongoing harm. It also means that the kid who has engaged in these harm types gets the response that they need, because, you know, we know statistically those kids have often had some pretty difficult times themselves. Not always, but quite commonly that's the case. It's really important that we have a multitude of responses, because this one-size-fits-all approach with a blunt instrument like the legal system, it's not the thing that we know prevents. It does in some cases, absolutely, and that's when I talk a lot about adults. There are some people who we absolutely need to have a criminal response for. It's illegal to sexually assault someone, but it doesn't mean that when we're working with children and young people that a criminal legal response is always the best avenue.
0: Beth McNamara, National Education Manager for the Daniel Morcombe Foundation, speaking there to The Wire's Aspen Bale Hearts.
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0: From July 1, households with smart meters across New South Wales, South Australia and Southeast Queensland will be able to use 3 free daytime hours under a scheme called the Solar Sharer Offer. And from October, Victoria plans to also adopt a similar scheme. The Wire's Thomas Kudus asked Associate Professor Saman Gorgi from Deakin University how the system differs from the regular rooftop solar.
5: First of all, we should know that from 1st July 26, the Solar Share Offer gives eligible households with a smart meter three free hours of electricity. In New South Wales, South Australia and Southeast Queensland, the same is going to be practiced in Victoria from October 26. So the core message is that Australia is moving from an electricity scarcity problem to a timing problem. So the thing is, the problem is not too much solar. The problem is not enough flexibility here.
6: Now, the scheme offers free electricity during the middle of the day, but who ultimately pays for that power, and is the model fair?
5: Good question. Is this really free? So I would just say only during the set 3 hours, yes, and up to the daily cap. But it is not free in the full economic sense, because the retailer still has to recover the cost. The thing is, the households with the smart meters, flexible loads would benefit most, but the concern is renters, apartments and embedded networks might not benefit as much because they have less flexibility. This is the case that would actually make this a fairness story on top of being an energy story.
6: Why are governments and energy providers encouraging households to shift activities like laundry, hot water heating and EV charging into midday hours? Why midday hours of all times of the day?
5: The reason is because during the midday and noon, there is excess or abundance of solar that cannot simply be stored into the batteries, because it is going to be costly if we want to just store the whole excess of solar or energy into the batteries. So that's why they are going to motivate people to shift their load to that time that we have the abundant solar during the peak of the solar in Australia. So this activity is going to be cheaper if we have the flexibility to move the loads to that time, because otherwise it is going to be a problem in a sense that the scarcity of solar or energy is and the excess of energy is, I would say, is as risky as the scarcity of solar, because it would impact the stability of power networks. So there should be a way to actually find the demand for that excess of power during the midday. It could be energy storage, it could be flywheel and load banks, and the most significant way is to change the behavior of the demand to shift the loads to that time that we have extra energy.
6: So what concerns exist for renters, apartment residents, low-income households who may not have smart meters or the ability to shift their electricity use.
5: That's right. The smart meter coverage across the national electricity market was about 60% after more than just 870,000 installations in the previous 12 months. So the thing is, we still have roughly half of the clients or the consumers not having the smart meter. So basically, not having that smart meter and not having the capability of that appliance working with timers and being able to shift the load. For example, if you have electric hot water or other opportunities like EV, the question is, you're a renter, even if you have the EV, do you have the capability and ability to go and charge your EV in that time frame? It is kind of contingent on if you have an EV charger in your garage. Or some sort of similar question that are, and then if you are a renter, are you going to benefit from this?
0: Associate Professor Saman Gorgi from Deakin University speaking there to The Wire's Thomas Kudus.

0: 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In Sydney, The Wire is produced on Gadigal country of the Eora Nation and with the assistance of the Community Broadcasting Foundation. We're going to be back again tomorrow, so do tune in again. I'm Stephen Hill. Do stay well and thanks for your company.
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Iowanju. You're now listening to Our Voices with me, Jody Ryder. This is a program that puts the spotlight on First Nations issues out in the communities and across the nation, whilst also giving a platform for First Nations voices to be heard on those topics. 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Today on the program, I've got a couple of interviews for you. I had a chat with George Hayden talking about the reburial happening out at Wadjimup. He had a bit of a chat about that. Also had a chat with Joe Collard talking about Wadjimup, and he gave his opinion on some stuff as well. So stick around for that. But if you have anything you want to add to the conversation or ask, you can jump on the Facebook page at 6DBY Logarty Radio and attention it to Our Voices, and I will get the message and happily respond to you. But right now, here's a little bit of Family Shoveler Band with Muntururu, and you'll be hearing the interview with George Hayden shortly after that.

0: You're listening to Our Voices with me, Jodie Ryder. On the line right now, I have George Hayden. How are you doing today, George?
1: Yeah, I'm good, Jodie. I'm good, yourself?
0: I'm not too bad. I'll get you to remind everybody where you're from and who's your mob.
1: Yep, my name's George Hayden, and I'm a Noongar man from Wajak country. So, that's me.
0: Yeah. Now, we spoke a few weeks ago about Wajamup and the discovery of the human remains out there. And at the moment, you are currently out on Wajamup because you are doing the reburial of Balung. So, can you, tell us what's happening right now and how are things?
1: Right now, we're currently doing excavations on other sites here, that potential sites where they said there were remains. At this stage, we did two excavations, and I suppose it's good for us that we haven't found any remains in these two sites yet. So, which is I suppose a good thing. But we are currently looking at it. We're currently going to start digging another site that might have potential once again. And yeah, just got to wait and see how that goes. But with the burial of the remains happened on Saturday, just gone. So yeah, no, that was I suppose well received by the mob who attended on Saturday.
0: Yeah, because so I do believe you had representatives from throughout WA.
1: We had a representative from the Kimberleys, two from the Western Desert, and one from sort of out Wooloona way. So yeah, I did ring around for a couple other men to attend, but they come up, they had business on or other business they had to take care of, so they couldn't make it down. So yeah, but we did have those other senior lawmen that come down and attended, which is good of them. So yeah.
0: And what was the discussion and the feeling amongst the men when you were all got together and had a bit of a yarn?
1: As you know, when we all come together, it's like we're all sorry business, and you know, we just wanted to follow that right protocol to do the reburial of the remains that was called Balung. So we just wanted to make sure that was done and done with respect. And like I said, we had to contact these other men that came from around the state who attended, and I mean, that certainly brought a sort of a bit of a joy to us saying that, you know, I'm glad they did attend on behalf of their mob where they came from.
0: Yeah, and were they able to, you know, talk about the prospect of, you know, possibly being other discoveries, and you know, if they would also return and help with reburials in the future? Because you know, now that you had to do the reburial with Balung, it's kind of like you've set a bit of a precedence. You've got steps that you will go through if you do find more bones. So was there that discussion with the men that came from the other communities, and you know, did you just talk about

0: Mind any bones. There's another position that you're going to next. How many other areas will you be going to before you know there's satisfaction that the development that's being done out on Wajumup isn't going to disturb more bones?
1: Okay. Yep. Well, we've got one more site today, given the time, I suppose now. So we're going to do another dig for this, check this other site. And of course, tomorrow I think they've got another two potential sites tomorrow that we need to have a look at and do some excavations around.
0: So still a lot of monitoring to go on, and like you said, it was good news that you didn't find any more remains in the spot that you were at the moment. So are you hoping that there will not be any more discoveries?
1: Well, personally, I hope not. But, who knows? We can't tell. I mean, they didn't expect to find, I suppose, Bolong's remains where they was digging up there. But, of course, they found his remains. And, these other two sites that we've done this morning, today, nothing, so which is, I suppose, a good time. But, we've got one more dig today, so who knows?
0: We do understand that the whole island was used as a prison back in the day. So there's the possibility that the whole island could possibly also have remains all over the place. So, we're crossing our fingers and hoping that we don't disturb many more graves, and, hopefully things go well from here. I'll let you go because I know you're busy doing some more monitoring, so thank you.
1: Yep, no worries, all good. Thanks. We'll hear from you again, no doubt.
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You're listening to Our Voices, and that was a Black Man's Rights by No Fixed Address there. And before that, you heard the

interview with George Hayden talking about the reburial and the fact that they're still doing monitoring out there. And, you know, they said that they haven't had any more bone discoveries in that area. So, you know, they're crossing their fingers and hoping that it's all clear and it's okay. Still to come on the show, I've got the interview with Joe Collard where he's talking about Wajamup as well and giving his thoughts on that. But I want to take a moment now to do a small dedication and send my condolences to the Noongar community. Unfortunately, we have lost one of our elders, Mingley McGlade, sadly passed away. She was a leader, an advocate, and just, you know, an amazing person. She was always there on the front lines. I remember hearing the stories of, you know, she was always there doing, speaking up for her mob and doing things. She was very proud of that. So it is a very big loss to the Noongar community to lose her. So the next couple of songs are a bit of a dedication, and I am sending my condolences to the McGlade family and, yeah, to all of those who know her, who knew her and loved her. My apologies go out to you for this loss. But here's some Archie Roach and some Spirits of Place and some Emma Donovan and the Putbacks with No Woman Left Behind, because I thought, you know, that song kind of, she was a strong woman, very proud. So I thought that one would be very fitting for her. So have a listen to these ones and, you know, take a moment to remember Mingley McGlade for those who didn't know her.

You're listening to Our Voices with me, Jodie Ryder, and that was my small dedication to the McGlade family on the sad loss that they are having at the moment. And it's a big loss to the Noongar community. As I said, she was a leader, an advocate, a role model, an elder, a very wise elder too. And she was one of the Noongars that was always in the front line and always standing up for mob when, you know, things were happening, and she was in the thick of it back in the day. And she continued to do that right up for a very long time. She was still doing stuff when I was still living back down in Perth. So she didn't let the fact that she was getting older slow her down at all. She was still out there and doing what she could. So a very big loss to the Noongar community. Now, here on the program, I've still got the interview with Joe Collar talking about Wadjimup and giving his view on what's happening out there. That is broken into two parts, so be aware. But remember, if you have anything you want to add to the conversation, you can jump on the Facebook page. It's 6DBY Logarty Radio, and I'll happily respond to anything that you might send in. But going back to some music, it's Power to the People, Troy and Trevelyn.

0: listening to Our Voices with me, Jodie Ryder. And on the line right now, I have Joe Collard. How are you doing today?
1: Yeah, good, sis. How are you? How are things going up in the Kimberley?
0: Oh, not too bad. Now, I'll get you to remind everybody, you know, where you're from and who's your mob.
1: Yeah, my name's Joe Collard. I'm a Noongar from the southwest of Western Australia. I'm basically around the Perth area and a couple hundred kilometres here, there and everywhere, you know, from Perth. So I run two companies. One of my companies, I run an Aboriginal heritage company, which basically means that we do monitoring, we do surveys, we do agreement making, we work with archaeologists, anthropologists, and we just want to do the right thing for country, and we can work anywhere in Western Australia, really, to help our mob.
0: Yeah, now, talking about the fact that you do a lot of the heritage stuff and the monitoring and all of that, the big thing at the moment happening on Noongar country is Wadjimup and the fact that there were bones found out there. They've just done the reburial of Balung. Now, I just want you to sort of weigh in. What are your thoughts on what's happening?
1: Yeah, well, we do have an avoidance word for someone that passes away. We call it Barwirin. Barwirin is really the word that we use, or in the traditional sense of when someone passes. For those that don't know, when we're talking about Wadjimup, we're talking about Rockness Island, which is the place of the emu. And, yeah, what's happened is we don't always know what everything happens on country, but we would like to support any peak body, prescribed body, corporate, regional corporation that are doing things on country.
0: Yeah, and, you know, with the news that the, you know, a few weeks ago when it was discovered that they found, you know, human remains that were outside the boundaries of the cemetery, what were your thoughts on that?
1: Well, we were always told that there was more than one burial ground there, and we also was trying to, you know, encourage that we need to put more pressure on the government angle of you know, a boom of developing various things on the island, like particularly tourism. And, you know, our people don't even have 1 acre of land at Rockness Island. So there's a real imbalance, I believe. And I believe that they should put a caveat on the whole island and stop everything and stop the development needs to stop. And we need to do an audit and a review. And one thing we need to do is do it an official agreement with Rockness Island Authority, because they're just bulldozing and developing, and of course they're going to hit burial sites when it's not being managed properly.
0: Yeah, and you know, I guess that could be a view of a lot of First Nations mob in WA as well, because you know we all know the history of what the island was, and we always have the theory that there are a lot more, you know, burial sites on the island, not just in that cemetery area. So, you know, and we are seeing how development is, you know, growing on the island, and it's turning into a big, you know, tourist place where people go and party and celebrate. But for us First Nations mob, it's not a place where we really want to go and celebrate, is it?
1: No, I don't, you know, it kind of makes you sick in a way, but we try not to be anti-development. We understand some of that, but what are we getting out of it? We're just ticking boxes for the Wedjala and for the Gadia and for them to do what they want to do. You know, we need to slow down and sometimes stop development, and that's why I used the word just a minute ago that a caveat is something that should be, there should be some form of injunction and a major investigation and an audit on and how we manage our cultural heritage there and how we do agreements and negotiations for our people that protects not only country, but that we are working, you know, jointly with government, with proponents and with developers. And at the moment, we're not doing that. All we're doing is ticking boxes for them, and we're getting nothing out of it. And like I said just a minute ago, we don't even have 1 acre, one parcel of land at Rockness Island. So how can we have proper oversight and have power and control when we outsourcing it and giving it to everyone else? Like I said at the beginning, I run an Aboriginal heritage company, but the only people that are benefiting are non-Aboriginal heritage companies. So me as a traditional owner, a Whadjuk from the Perth area, plus I belong to other areas, but Whadjuk is part of my country, and yet we can't get no work here. And the only people that are working are non-Aboriginal people, and they tend to work for the proponents and always try things. And what we want to do is work for our traditional owner people, and yet we can't even get a door in.
2: This is our Voices News and Current Affairs by our mob for our mob.

0: as you talk about, you know, Wajumup falls in under Wajak area, so that means that the Wajak Aboriginal Corporation are, you know, kind of like the overseeing representative body for the First Nations mob. Should they be stepping in and having, you know, more negotiation or trying to, you know, rein in the development that's happening out there, or should they be negotiating with the other First Nations people throughout WA and saying, as we know that all of the mobs throughout WA were taken out there, should we as a united front be saying we need to halt what's happening out at Wajumup?
1: So there's not one government in Australia. You've got a state government, you've got a federal government, and you also have local government. Same with us as Noongar or Aboriginal people. We have hundreds of Aboriginal governments. You know, you've got your different tribes. Wajak is one of those tribes. And so we need to support good governance, and the peak body, our native title rep body, is our champion. And they need to, you know, it's hard work. You know, you've got to have good people, the right people in those positions that can advocate and lobby and be a voice for our people. And particular, when you talk about agreements, I mean, like the Wajak has an Indigenous land use agreement, and part of that agreement includes joint management of Department of Conservation, Biodiversity and Attractions. But, you know, the old calm, we used to call it. They have calm lands. So Rockness Island is one of those places. Kings Park is one of those places. John Forest National Park, the Marmion Marine Park, or wherever they are. So we as a people from the Perth area, the Wajak people, can request that Rockness Island become that we want to do joint management with them. Maybe that's a vehicle to say, hey, we need to stop this madness and we're going to be equal partners now. And they can easily do that because the agreement with the state government, the ILUA, the Indigenous Land Use Agreement, allows for that. But the Wajak needs to trigger that. They also have a cooperative management agreement, a part of the ILUA, to oversee places like Rockness Island. Are they doing that? Well, we don't know. The members don't know. I'm a member. I'm a traditional owner. I'm a Wajak person, I'm a Noongar, and we know nothing what's going on.
0: Now, with the, you know, the Wajumup falling under and trying to get, you know, as you said, getting a caveat or something else that will halt, or trying to get some kind of heritage protection for the island. And, you know, like you said, there seems to be a lot of development happening out there. That's obviously a factor in the fact that they don't want anything to halt what they're doing. As we know, state government, it's always about money. They're trying to make more money, figuring out where they can get more money. Keeping the island as a holiday destination makes money for the state. So, you know, what avenues do we have?
1: Well, you know, tourism is taking a plunge at the moment with everything that's happening all around the world. But Noongar people or Aboriginal people, we've always been here and we're not going nowhere. And so Rockness will always be a priority for us because of the historical trauma, and that we as a custodians for that. And we support good governance and we support good management of these important areas. But it goes back to the regional corporation to lift itself and say, hey, why are we not listing this as a joint management opportunity under our agreement? That's one way that they could get more control of what's happening out there and have a voice. You know, their cooperative management agreement that they have with the state government, but also, you know, be straight out and say, no, we need to stop development. And we need to, we've got to have a discussion and negotiations in regards to Rockness, because there's just too many sites there and there's too many of our people that are buried there. And it needs to, me as a person from the community, we are urging and encouraging and lobbying that our champion and our peak body, our government, which is the Wajak Aboriginal Corporation, needs to, have a stronger, they need to be stronger on this matter.
0: Now, just want to look, you know, talk a little bit about, you know, we're talking about the Aboriginal corporations and the which is kind of the Ilyawa, which is on Noongar country, and it also draws on native title. When we look at native title and how it's set up, a lot of it is set up that even though our mobs do get native title, there's so many other, you know, agreements or things locked into that native title that our mob don't really have that empowerment, have much say on what's happening on country because there's a lot of things tied into it. Are we seeing that happening with the Ilyawa on Noongar country? Have our mob been able to establish some self-determination, some self-empowerment through these Ilyawas, or are we still struggling?
1: Well, we've only had 5 years to prove some level of capability and capacity building, and we scaffolding, and there are, you know, there's new CEOs, there's new boards, there's new whole bunch of things, and I think we've got a, we're still learning, we're still green, and we, you know, it's going to take a bit of effort, and we really need to make sure that we get member-based, member-driven positions, 50D positions. We want Aboriginal people working in those roles, having some level of responsibility. And we want, you know, we have a trust that's taking millions of dollars of our money each year, but not providing any leadership and development type programs for our people to become future leaders and so forth. And those that, I mean, you know, like myself, I had to pay nearly $5,000 this year to just do a mediation conflict resolution training up at UWA. And my next goal is trying to get another $5,000 and do negotiation training from online through Harvard University. And I've got one of my mates right in America right now that's doing the negotiation training, but it's, you know, but they've had to fly to America to do it with their own money. When we've got a billion-dollar native title settlement, out-of-court settlement, and we've got to find our own money to build our own professional development and training.
0: Now, I want to go back to Wadjimup. With what's happening out there and the fact that, you know, the First Nation mob, we're only there out there as monitoring and, you know, assessing what's happening when they find something. So we don't really have much power and say over what's going on. Is this a bit of a reflection of what could happen throughout, you know, Noongar country?
1: Well, I'll put it to you this way. When Cathy Freeman ran the 400 metres, she didn't, you know, it's like right at the end. Monitoring is right at the end, like Cathy Freeman. When I talked about agreement making, negotiations, looking at joint ventures and procurement opportunities, that starts in the pre-planning. So when we talk about monitoring, that's right at the end. And under the Wadjuk Ilyawa, monitoring is not even in the agreement. So, you know, it's interesting that they do monitoring, but it's not even in the agreement. So, you know, if you look at the terms and conditions of our Ilyawa, which is about 800 pages, it makes no reference to that. So technically, what we're doing is we're doing it all back to front. It's like we're going to the grand final without doing the 22 rounds or whatever it is in AFL. So we're missing the opportunity at the beginning.
0: Yeah.
1: Do you get what I'm saying?
0: Yeah, I do. And on that, Joe, I'm going to thank you very much.
1: All right. Have a good one, Jody.
2: 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You were listening to Our Voices with Jody Ryder.

Yes, you're listening to Our Voices with me, Jody Ryder. And that was T-Bird with Stand Up. And before that, you heard the interview with Joe Collard giving his thoughts on what he thinks could be improved down in Noongar country. Excuse me. And I guess he does make a point that, you know, and I guess it doesn't just work for, you know, the Noongar community. It probably works throughout Australia where, you know, having First Nations voices, having that say initially at the start, where you can actually get some, you know, power, control, self-determination, sort of be in there in the first place to make some decisions and have those say, because like you said, it's, you know, they're coming in at the end playing catch-up. And that's not just in Noongar country. That happens everywhere. So that's something that, you know, we need to really change all over the place. Look, now, if you have anything you want to add to the conversation, feel free to jump on the Facebook page. It's 6DBY Logarty Radio and let me know. Happy to respond to anything you might send through. I've got to say my goodbyes here now on the program, so I hope you've enjoyed the show and it's given you something to think about. Going to leave you with some East Journey with Nyapia or Octopus. This is Jody Ryder saying Budawong on Our Voices.

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Like a bird in a tree. Great to have you company. I'm Lucas Carey. I was a previously incarcerated person in Victoria, Australia. I understand where you guys are and hope your time's going okay. You're staying strong, and I hope that this brings a little bit of light or a bit of difference to your day or night.

0: my reason for telling you my story today is we've all made mistakes. Our mistakes shouldn't be us forever. And we can use our mistakes to help others down the track not make the same mistakes or suffer the same pain that we're feeling and we've felt right now. I can say to you, it gets better. You face challenges where you are now. You face challenges when you come home, employment, housing, family. Every single one of them is surmountable. You can get over the top of every one of them.
1: It's night, I can't sleep. We living in hell. First they give us the work, then they throw us in jail. Road
0: trip, yeah, I'm trafficking. A warning. Some stories coming up may distress or are unsuitable for young audiences. Call the Prisoner's Mental Health Hotline if something upsets you, or if you're on the outside, call Lifeline Australia, 111314. I'm sharing my story about my time inside. This is Jailbreak. 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Jailbreak's one of the great projects of Sydney's Community Restorative Centre. I'm coming to you from Perth, Western Australia, in the back room of our house that I share with my two young children and my partner. Sitting out the window, it's a 27 degree day here. It is winter time, funnily enough. It is a beautiful day. I am a white middle-aged man, 44 years old, 6'5", bald hair, dad bod. I did some time in custody in Victoria, moved back to Western Australia where I completed my parole period. I'd love you guys to listen to my story.
2: I was sitting on the couch a couple of weeks after coming home from jail. Kids were at school. My wife was out doing the shopping. And I just broke down in tears on the couch. Came from nowhere. Literally looked at myself in the reflection on the television. And I was like, you got a choice to make here, man. You can sit here and become a 150 kilo piece of crap. Doesn't get up and get back involved. That could go to making your kids' lives better. Or I could get up and actually do something for my family. Do something for other people once I got my own shit in line. The biggest thing for me was once I realized that I wasn't perfect, I had the opportunity to try and get some psychologist appointments. Every parole officer across Australia, every parole group in Australia has the access to do that. My own understanding of my journey, that I came from a screwed up life, split up family, domestic violence, alcoholism, et cetera, but I had that choice to say, look in the rearview mirror and see everything behind me and hold onto it. And that was going to define me, or turn the rearview mirror around and say, you know what? That was behind me. That was me, but this is me moving forward. My background, I came from a place in Victoria called Dandenong, similar to Redfern, brought up in what I thought was a relatively normal house. Mum was a stay-at-home mum. Dad was a butcher. As a little kid, we did not want for anything. We wanted toys, we would have toys. If you go on a holiday or whatever along those lines. I suppose when I got to about 6 or 7, I'd get a little bit of a better understanding of the world. You know, there was domestic violence. There was, you know, a lot of misogynistic behavior, infidelity. Dad was off with others. And after, you know, a lot of domestic abuse, I actually asked my father to leave the house, asked him to leave and move out when I was 10. That obviously resulted in a fair swipe from him. So he left. And then that's when, you know, the real sort of torture began. Hungry, single parent, then mum would obviously was dealing with her demons as well. Yeah, there was a whole lot of stuff there that was challenging. It's not a pity party. That's in the revision mirror. That's behind me. One of the things that I do remember, and I'm sure you guys are all the same, is my first night or my first experience of being inside. That was scary. Pleaded guilty and was then taken down the elevator into the lockup cells underneath for 2 weeks with 6 other guys that, frankly, I was shit scared of. One of the guys I met in that lockup was coming down. He was really, really drug affected. 10 months after, so it was a couple of months before I was coming home, I was in a low security prison farm at the end, towards the end of my sentence, and he came through. He had got clean through that period of time, and it was like speaking to a different guy. My biggest enemy when I was away was myself and was my own mind. I tried to make sure myself, as you guys know, and I know you guys would do this daily, I wanted to make sure that the system, that wasn't going to beat me. those were the things that I wasn't going to let beat me. The things that I suppose still do stick in my head are more the personal things than the physical. My family was in Perth and I was serving time in Melbourne. So I saw my two small kids. Excuse me. This is where my kids were 3,500 kilometers away and I saw them twice in a year. I did three jobs while I was inside to try and make sure that I had extra money to be able to ring them every night. The biggest rort, excuse me, those fucking phone lines that we get ripped off for every day and pay obscene amounts of money for. And you guys know what I'm talking about. I mean, I was cleaning the medical facility. I was cleaning the toilet. I was just to be able to get the extra 15 bucks. Night times were super challenging. For me, that was the biggest challenge. You guys know what I'm talking about. You have to come up with your own ways to survive in there. I can still remember those innate feelings of when the letters would come. 400 guys waiting to call your name out, a letter that's coming for you. You know, the stresses of having my wife, brothers, sisters, friends, cousins travel 3 hours to come up to see you dressed in greens, you know, in a shitty little cafe with guards standing around making sure you're not even allowed to hug the person you've loved for your entire life. But the best part of it is it finishes really soon. You will be out of there really soon. It's coming. I get really angry at myself a lot of times for doing what I did. Put context to it. We were living out of our means. We couldn't afford to do what we were doing. We were trying to keep up with the Joneses. And I didn't deal with it real well. Everything hit me at once. Everything whacked me at once. I was like, wow, okay, what do I do here? I can't pull $5,000 out of our bank account because we don't have it. I didn't know what to do. And the easiest for me was to get a couple of bucks for some of the jobs we were doing. And that's what I did. Get an envelope with some money and it'd be like, hey, thanks for giving us that contract. Tradies, I know some of you guys will be smiling now thinking, shit, we do that. We used to do that every day. You know, I screwed up. I put my hand up. So you actually say, you know what? Yeah, I did it. Yeah, I did it. There was an element of stubbornness about me that I didn't think there's anything wrong with me. I thought that I was okay, that it was the situation I was in. It was others being everyone else that had the problem. And then when I get home and realize that there was only one common denominator to the pain and struggle that everyone else, and that was me, that I was the common denominator. You know, you take me out of that equation, none of these other people had to experience the challenges. I could quite easily have made, I screwed up, problem, everyone does it, it's okay, oh yeah, no, but he does it too, or they do it, or he does it, they just got caught. Okay, so that's me making excuses for me, because people think you did it already. You've been found guilty. The world thinks you did it. The people that you're standing next to think you did it. Then effectively, you're not only lying to yourself, but you're also putting a massive roadblock in front of you when it comes to your own development to get back to who you were. I was lying to myself because I didn't like the person at that stage that I was. Something called imposter syndrome. Imposter syndrome is an idea that everything you're doing or you're involved in or you're up to, you didn't get there because you were good at it. I always felt that I was able to achieve things, not because I had substance, but because I was able to speak well. I was tall. I had this burning desire for everyone to like me, that I was easy to get along with. I honestly still believe that some of the stuff that I did was because of guy, you know, hey, look at Lucas. He's got this ability to do this. It must make him a really good guy. It's a really common thing for some of the guys that have been incarcerated. They're looking for, I suppose, acceptance from others that they might not have had from their own parents, their own partners, their own siblings, schools, families, workplaces, whatever. For me, it still rears its head sometimes, the imposter syndrome thing, because I was always attempting to try and prove that I was better than I actually was. You know, I did a doctorate, did a PhD. It was an extra certificate that I could say, hey, look at me. Hey, look at me. Hey, look at me. Hey, look, can you like me now because I'm the smartest guy in the room? People are told by the media what we are. We're on the front page of the newspaper. We're on the back page of the newspaper. Turn on the 6 o'clock news tonight. We lead the stories. We're the people that are always the bad people. Jailbreaks are fantastic because they want to share our stories. They want to help us. They want to empower us. Having people that haven't lived it, experienced it, smelt it, or in it, not using us, but working with us to support and move forward to help the lives of others, then that's perfect. I'm Lucas Carey.
0: 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Hope your time's going okay. Hey, legends, don't go away. I'd love you guys to listen to my story. More of me to come after this. 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
7: Hey, you mob, listen up. 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
8: 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It's a confidential service. In New South Wales jails, the bleach has been replaced with a yellow liquid called Fincol. It's used exactly the same way as bleach. It's important to flush all the Fincol out of the fit using cold water. Only ever use cold water to clean injecting equipment, as hot water clots the blood.
0: I'm Lucas Carey. I did some time in custody in Victoria. Jailbreak's coming right to your cell, wherever you are in the system, across Australia, on the Community Radio Network. I was unlucky enough that I had a little bit of a profile from, you know, the town that I was living in, because I was coaching one of their semi-professional sporting teams. Whenever I would put something into Google or my name would pop up, it was almost like a stab in the heart. I got angry. I'm like, man, that's a lie. That's not even remotely the truth. Obviously, there's lots of challenges in where we are. What I needed to do, read and take in all of the information that was said about me. 90% of it in the media was lies, sensationalized to try and get $1.50 for a newspaper. Once I engaged all the information I could, till I actually read it all, it was the hardest thing to do. I sat and read it all, and I just started asking family, friends, others I had affected through what I had done. And they were then able to tell me their own feelings. Jesus, it was hard. Call it owning your own shit. You look at it, you own it, it's you, you did it. Like, it was a kick in the nuts. It was a smack across the face. It was really tough conversations. The biggest mistake that a lot of us make, that we don't get ourselves fixed up first. Picture your family or your friends' worlds if they get the you back that you used to be, or they get the you back that they know and love, not the you that's been affected by drugs, jail, violence, anger, you know, alcohol. Think about the you that they used to have, the you that, you know, your partner fell in love with, you your kids need, you know, the you that your mum or dad used to hug or cuddle. And if you are able to start working on that now, then it'll save you some time for when you get home. 3 years ago, I was sitting in exactly the same spot as you guys were. Come home, every bastard that I came across wanted to say no to me, whether it was for a job, whether it was for credit, whether it was for, you know, coaching my son's sports teams. Yeah, it was no for everything, because I'd served time. This label was going to be with me forever. Inside me, it was burning. It was like a massive FU to the people that were doing it. I've had to change my whole thinking. Originally, when I was applying for jobs, I'd always have the idea of thinking, shit, I hope people don't know. I wonder if he knows. I wonder if they don't know. And I'm not kidding you, that screwed me up worse than anything else. I was fighting every negative interaction I would have. That for me was a massive trigger. Time to get up. Time to stand up and turn into a positive. I thought, you know what? This lived experience can own me forever, or I can spin it around and help others. Lived experience is not something you've read in a book, seen on a movie. Lived experience is something you've lived yourself. Our stories, Indigenous yarns, all those no's that came in for applications, for jobs, or for my kids' sporting teams and stuff, I had to change my mindset that wasn't them saying, Lucas, you're a piece of shit. It was, you don't fit our vision of what we need right now, because we don't understand what someone has served time has gone through. I think now, compared to what I was,
2: I'm extraordinarily unjudgmental. I used to be judgmental towards things and people. Still battle to this day. A lot of the guys inside will get what I mean. I feel a lot of times that I don't have much substance, this bravado front. And

They know what I'm talking about. Yeah, they know what I'm talking about when you get led down the hallway, you know, into isolation, or you get put into, you know, the transporter, you know, that moves you from one prison to another. Door opens for the first time when you walk into a new yard. The second that you say what I was charged with, that's me owning mine. I was able to take that and read and engage with everything that everyone wrote or said about me, so that I owned all of it. I owned how other people thought about it. I owned how other people saw me. I lost friends. I lost family. So right now, you guys are sitting in Greens, in a cell somewhere or a unit somewhere. You're thinking, what a crappy experience I'm in. Now think about you having a conversation with the younger you before your offenses, lessons you've learned to potentially change where you sit right now, change the outcome for others, so they don't have to go through what you're going through right now. You can do your best right now to get yourself to be the best human you can be, to come home for whoever it is that's there. If it's not for them, it's for you. I had to come home and see my kids for them to remind me that they needed a dad, that my wife needed a husband, that my mum needed a son, that my brother needed his brother. Once I saw that cattle prod up my ass, I wish I'd started this process 6 months ago. I wish I'd started this process when I was inside, taken up the opportunity to try and look at yourself in the mirror, see how you can become better, and just be honest and just look at you and try and work out what that looks like. If you start it when you get home, you then got to worry about work. You got to worry about parole appointments. Real life will kick your ass. Use the shitty constraints and the shitty structure that you're living in right now to benefit you. That might take you going and seeing one of the education staff or one of the program staff or even one of the medical staff. Being able to see psychs inside, especially in New South Wales and Queensland, it's not seen as a negative anymore, because you are now going in there and saying, hey, you know, I want to make myself a better person. You know, you're reducing your chances of being incarcerated again. As the guys know, it's a journey. It was battling me to make sure I got through it okay, and I didn't come out of it a mess. There's nothing wrong with crying, and there's some nights that I'd, you know, cry myself to sleep, missing my kids. When I got nicked, snuck a photo of my kids and wife in my underwear, took it to court with me, and I had it in my jocks. It was the first thing when I got dropped off at the train station, picked up by my brother, I actually grabbed his lighter and set it on fire. It was the end of it. It was done. There was some times in there when I obviously had some fairly dark moments. Are my kids going to be better off if I'm not here? Yeah. Are they going to have to carry the stigma of me going inside? Are they going to have to carry the stigma of this forever? Are my boys going to be the guy whose dad's a crook? These things go in your head. When you try and make a phone call to your family and the phone rings out, there's some part of you when you're in such a locked in battle space. Oh shit, they're gone. They don't want my call. They know it's me. They're not taking my call because they're embarrassed. They're not taking their call because it's me. They're not taking their call because my wife's with someone else. These are the fights that you have in your head, especially when you don't see them all the time. Visits were so mentally, for me and a lot of the other guys I speak to, were so mentally draining. I was preparing myself mentally a couple of days in advance. You get strip searched before. You get strip searched after. They get searched. This is all because I screwed up putting all these other people through it. But last 3 months, I told my family I didn't want any visitors. I couldn't do it. When I found out that I got parole, which was great, my brother came up and saw me. Loved my brother, my best mate in the world. But I felt like I didn't have to do anything for him because, you know, he was just him. He was my brother. You know, I'd leave visits and you'd go and lay down and sleep. I'd go and have a sleep for 2 hours because I was just stretched and spent. You've got to work out, okay, what's the conversation that you're going to talk to him about? What have you done? Oh, yeah, I got strip searched today. Would you like to know that story? You've got to think about things to go through. There's this stretch on the people that come to visit. They're like, well, I don't want to tell you how happy and smiley and great things are outside because it's going to make you feel shit. So they're worried about you as well. The battle was real. The battle was daily, hour to hour. You know, the solace sometimes of going into your cell was great. With white collar, my spouse, there were some things I hadn't told her, things that she didn't know, where some of this extra stuff was coming from, cash was coming from, where we

0: were able to do some of the things we were doing. So there was a bit of a trust break there. That's taken a good couple of years to build back. There were some really rocky points there where I know she thought, and I know I thought, well, you know, this is probably going to be done here. I actually asked her at one of her visits when they were over, I could feel the difference. And I actually said to her, are you here as my wife or are you here as the mother of my kids? Thinking, you know, is this person bringing the kids here because she knows that the kids miss you? Or is she coming here because she misses you herself? It's taken some time. There's some stuff we haven't talked about. There's some stuff that we probably won't talk about. We're still here. She knows everything, what had happened. At the moment, my kids don't know. So they're 7 and 4. I work in what's called a care school, where kids get kicked out of mainstream school. Year 8 and 9 boys that I work with are all justice affected. So they've been to juvie or their parents and stuff are. When my boys are old enough to Google my name, that they're going to see that I've done some good stuff as well as the mistakes I've made. You know, and I want them to see that you can screw up. Nothing wrong with screwing up. It's about how you deal with the screw up. Do you get up and keep going or do you let the screw up own you? I'm shitting my pants about having that discussion with either of them because I don't want them to think less of their dad, because every breath I take is for them. He asked me a couple of times about bad people. How come you work with bad people that are in jail? And we have a conversation with him about making mistakes. They've made a little mistake. He's a bit bigger than dropping a plate. Doesn't make him a bad person. Just sort of been trying to implant those ideas and thoughts in him as a young age. When they find out, they can safely say that's what I'm doing, is I'm helping some of those guys by using my lived experience, advocating for people with lived experience. My area of expertise is education for previously and currently incarcerated people. So that's where I undertake some research. I do some writing. Hopefully, going back to that lived experience criminology stuff we talked about, is I can get myself into a position that can affect and influence policy and procedure and change for those guys that are inside and those guys that are yet to come. One of the biggest things that you've got to drag around, as I said, is that criminal record. You're forever guilty. That's just the way it is. You just got to live with that, depending upon how long you've served. This is not something that happens automatically. It's something you have to get onto and deal with. Community justice groups, they can assist. They'll advocate on your behalf to assist you in trying to get these records expunged. You can have your record taken off after a certain period of time. A great journal that I suggest you guys get a chance to have a look at and even write to, and it's called the Journal of Prisoners on Prisons. It's an opportunity for people that are inside from around the world to get their art, to get their writing, to get their stories, to get their yarns printed and published and out. And it was a way that I could express to my kids and my family about how much I was missing them and how much pain I was going through. They take submissions from everyone all over the world, and it's amazing. They come out 4 times a year. It's called the Journal of Prisoners on Prisons. I hope I'm allowed to say, I've got my own website. We have our own podcast, all based on lived experience. Talking Time with Lucas and Alicia is the name of our podcast. And we talk to people that have served time, our mothers, fathers, sisters of people that have been inside, criminologists who research, practitioners, make our experiences better. Two greatest recovery programs in the world, Alcoholics Anonymous and Narcotics Anonymous. And what are they based on? The lived experience of others, sitting there sharing, but making the change together. I'll give all of my details to the Jailbreak team. I encourage you, when you come home, reach out, send me an email, hit me up, because if we can help one person, I didn't have that person reach to me. I had to go and search it and find it myself. I feel great. I feel excited about, you know, someone hearing, someone experiencing, someone seeing, and someone making a change for himself. I want to wish you the absolute best with what you're doing and where you are. You will get through this. Come home the better person than you were the day you got nicked. And the only person that can do that's you. If you're locked away somewhere in the system, my message to you is stay strong. There is always an end. And when you come home, you need to be the best person you can be to make sure that that end remains an end. Coming on Jailbreak and sharing my story on radio has been cathartic, to talk to like-minded, like-experienced people that get what I'm talking about and that may be living it themselves, to know that my screw-ups, my pain, my suffering, the suffering I've made others feel, and the lessons I've learned can help one person, then I suppose I've done my job. It gives me the chance to reach out to people, and I want people to reach back to me when they come home or they're still inside, can reach out.
1: 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We'd love to hear from you. You make this show happen. This show is about you, for you. Tell us what you want. We'll do it. Jailbreak would not be possible without people like you and me reaching out, listening in, sharing stories, supporting each other, feeling more understood, hopefully less alone, and more connected to loved ones. This is Jailbreak. If you're locked away somewhere in the system, my message to you is stay strong. There is always an end. And when you come home, you need to be the best person you can be to make sure that that end remains an end. Thank you for listening. I really appreciate you guys. Stay strong. Hearts and thoughts with you. My contact details are available through Kate. Reach out to me. Stay in touch with me. And if I can help you out in any way, you let me know. Our mistakes shouldn't be us forever. And we can use our mistakes to help others down the track not make the same mistakes or suffer the same pain that we're feeling and we've felt right now.
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4: G'day, Annie McLaughlin here for this week's edition of Stick Together, the only national program focusing on union news, workers' stories and social justice issues. This program is produced in Melbourne for 3CR and broadcast across the Community Radio Network with the support of the Community Broadcasting Foundation. We produce the program on the stolen lands of the Kulin Nation and we pay our respects to their elders past, present and emerging. International Workers' Memorial Day is held on the 28th of April, a sobering event marking the passing of workers who died from work-related injuries. In Melbourne, we are under autumnal trees as leaves flutter to the grass in a garden close to Victoria Trades Hall. First we hear from some of the people who gathered to honour the dead, followed by the Victorian Premier, Jacinta Allen, then from Lana Cormi, now part of a group with lived experience of loss working to change the system, and ending with some of the remembrances of those who never returned home from work. Yeah, why are you here today?
5: Oh, George, it's just paying respect to what is to the people who've died unnecessarily on their workplaces. And it's hopefully the flag and a remembrance of them, but also the flag, so it is going forward, that we work in dangerous industries and I know once you go to work and not come home.
4: Have you had experience of this at your workplaces?
5: Yeah, I have over the years, yeah, in construction, so it is. There's guys that went to work and it's the biggest industry, I believe, in the country, that in agriculture, so it is for deaths in workplaces. And I think it should always be held and is the number one priority of everything else.
4: One of the things that makes unions important, isn't it?
5: It is really. That's what we're there for. We're there to protect the membership and to make sure that they get a decent wage, a decent standard of living, so it is, and that they go home safely from work and even while they're at work, they're in a safe environment. So it is, and that's given top priority.
4: 3CR, our Stick Together show. So I'm interested in why you've come to the memorial for workers.
6: Look, it's a very important day for every worker, and not only the union movement, but the community. Because unfortunately, today we still have too many people who go to work and don't come home. Society just seems to think it's almost. The way it is, and that's just the way it's going to be, and we need to remember those people.
4: Just an accident.
6: Yeah, that's right. It's just part of normal day society, and unfortunately, that's not the case, and we need to keep doing this to remind people that, when people go to work, they deserve to come home to their families and friends, and, there needs to be a lot of focus on making sure that does happen, and, it's sad. A lot of these people that have passed away at work, You know, personally, I don't believe in anything as an accident. You know, when someone is seriously injured or killed, it's because something that should have been in place wasn't, or people weren't provided adequate training. And the industries that we represent workers, we're seeing a lot of that. And the employers just seem to replace, you know, injured workers or workers who have deceased with somebody else, and business as usual.
4: You're from the TWU.
6: Yeah,
4: yeah. You have a higher level of injury and death.
6: The industry that we represent workers in is recognised as one of the most dangerous. So yeah, in the aviation space, road transport, the pressure on workers to just go, take shortcuts. Employers turn a blind eye to that. But then when someone's injured or killed, again, there's just no accountability.
4: One of the things about OH&S is that, one, like you said, if there's a regulation or a rule, it's usually because something really diabolical has happened, right?
6: Well, that's very reactive, and I think there needs to be, an overall review of the whole system, because we shouldn't wait for somebody to be killed, for employers, the industry, the regulators to react. It's too late at that stage. And so, you know, there needs to be a lot more focus on the proactive roles that we play. Our employers today still generally see us raising health and safety issues as an attack, and it's not. We're actually raising these issues in order to try and prevent their employees, members of ours, from getting injured or killed. So, you know, that whole education piece, that whole emphasis on being proactive rather than reactive, and just making it accountable, because I know there are manslaughter laws, but I'm yet to see one employer who's gone to jail. You know, and so the system just has failed these poor people who have gone to work and haven't come home.
4: It is actually a demarcation in the class struggle, really, isn't it? Safety at work.
6: Master-servant system's always been in place, and unfortunately, you know, industry today just replaced a dead worker with a healthy worker until something happens to them. So, you know, there's no consideration for, accountability. There's no fear. It's horrible. It's terrible.
4: And words are cheap. You know, we're so sorry.
6: We all see employers with their lovely, you know, laminated flyers and posters and, you know, all the information up on notice boards about safety being a priority. But you're right. They talk the talk, but they don't walk the walk.
4: I'm from 3CR. In fact, I might have talked to you before.
7: You may have.
4: Yeah, because I remember you were telling me the story of how you got to be in the wheelchair.
7: That's right, yes. Yeah, I had a workplace accident when I was in my 20s. And, I've been in a wheelchair for, well, over 30 years now.
4: Yeah, so you've got skin in the game when it comes to the Memorial Day.
7: I sure do, and that's what I love about these days. I mean, you know, as much as it's, you know, a bit of a somber day, it draws a bit of attention to workplace safety, workplace injury and workplace fatality. So I love, you know, coming along and just listening to, you know, the different speakers, and even some of the politicians have got some, you know, some interesting views on how we can make things safer for all workers.
4: One of the things that I find inspiring about you, I guess, is that you also coming here to show us that a real person is really affected and has the guts to tell everybody about their journey, as well as how we need to do stuff.
7: That's right. You know, in a lot of cases, when someone has a serious workplace injury, you know, they get through the hospital and medical treatment and then a bit of rehab, but then, you know, they you don't see them again, you know. Yeah. So it's good. And I mean, look, I was one of the lucky ones. I had some good people around me at the time, some good family support. And my dad pretty much said, look, you know, there's not much you can do about it. Just get on with your life. And I think that's been good for me. It's allowed me to, as much as I don't like the fact that I get around in a wheelchair, I'm still here. I've had 30 years of life that I could have missed out on.
4: Also, contribution.
7: Yeah. I mean, look, we can all contribute to society. It doesn't matter, you know, what circumstance you're in. You know, we've all got something to give. And if you can give a little bit of something of yourself, it's pretty rewarding.
4: What sort of work do you do now?
7: Well, I believe it or not, I actually share my story with other workplaces. So I turn up at a workplace and I say, look, guys, this is what happened, and girls, this is what happened to me. don't let it happen to you. So I give people a real personal insight into, you know,
8: the spin of the dime.
7: Yeah. The realities of getting hurt while you're doing your job.
8: Yeah. Thanks very much.
7: Thank you.
8: I'm from 3CR. I'm from Stick Together Show. So I'm wondering why it's important to be here today.
9: Okay. Well, I represent Grief Work, and we support families after a work-related fatality. So it's important to be here to acknowledge those that have died at work.
8: And their families.
9: And their families. And we're particularly, what's important is the aftercare of families after a work-related fatality.
8: Yeah. What's your experience of people's journey?
9: Well, I personally lost my son in a work accident 30-odd years ago. And I founded Grief Work with John Bottomley, who's a Uniting Church minister. The journey of the families is a long one because of the issue around the length of time for work cover prosecutions and coroner inquiries, and that grief gets re-triggered over and over again during that 6 to 7 years sometimes when families are going through the court system.
8: Mm. The loss isn't always a loss.
9: It's a huge loss, and you know, particularly for kids, all those milestones that are never met with dad not being there, yeah. All of those things.
8: Yeah. So do you have, with families, do you continue the relationship over a long length of time?
9: Absolutely. Some of them are 7 or 8 years down the track and still connected to Grief Work.
10: I'm here. My name's Brett Strews. I'm the co-chair of the WIC, which is the Workplace Investigative Consultative Committee. And I also lost a son in a workplace incident. So I'm here to support the people and the families who have lost loved ones.
8: And so, also, I suppose, to stand in their place.
10: Yes, exactly right. Yeah, it's a great day that they have this, to try and remember the people. As we're talking, I was actually one of Beth's clients as well, so that's how I've got to know her. She's on the committee with me as well, so we're all lost loved ones, and we know the experience it has on people. The WIC committee I'm on, we're very big on workplace safety, and we look at how we can improve things to help people and ensure it doesn't happen again, because since 2018, nearly 700 people have died in Victoria from workplace incidents. That's nearly over 70 a year. That's horrendous.
8: That's a lot.
10: Yeah, so we're not seeing it going down.
8: No.
10: Yeah, and that's horrendous.
9: I've been with Grief Work so we founded it just on 30 years, and the numbers are consistent each year. It's anywhere between 60 and 70 a year, and that's too many.
8: And also in the same industries?
9: Yeah, similar industries, particularly falls, forklifts. And don't forget the work-related suicides, which for us is an issue with the football, where 80% of players can acquire a brain injury. And we know the number of suicides from AFL players. And in my view, they're work-related suicides, and we need to be paying attention to that. And also the farm industry, because we're currently supporting a number of farmers where they've had fatalities on their properties.
8: You're on Stick Together, workers' stories, union news and social justice issues.
11: Our next speaker is our Victorian Premier, Jacinta Allan.
12: Thank you very much. I too acknowledge the traditional owners on this beautiful day of the beautiful land on which we are gathered on the Wurundjeri people. And as Premier, I will always acknowledge the traditional owners of the land on which we gather. I always will, and I pay my respects again today to elders past and present and those who are with us here today. Thank you to everyone for coming along this morning. It's a powerful and important sign of why we are gathered here today. Thank you to Luke and to all everyone across the Trades Hall movement for bringing us here. I also too acknowledge the many parliamentary colleagues, federal and state, who are here, the Deputy Premier and Minister for WorkCover, Federal Minister Andrew Giles, and our parliamentary colleagues and the Lord Mayor of the City of Melbourne. Can I also acknowledge Chair Bob Cameron and CEO Cathy Henderson and the broader WorkSafe team, but particularly to you, Lana, and your two children who are with us here today. Thank you. Thank you for being here and for the courage that you have shown to help continue to make change for workers in this state. As work changes and the nature of work changes, the fight for safety must change too. That has, after all, always been the story of the mighty Labor movement. 8 hours rest, sick leave, annual leave, compensation for injured workers, industrial manslaughter laws, silica protections, psychological health regulations. Now, you all know that none of this was handed over. Every bit had to be fought for. And today, that fight continues. Because we know that workers continue to be told to put up with unsafe jobs, still being pushed beyond their limits, still being treated like they should be grateful for what they've got. And that's a simple principle, that workers deserve dignity, control, and safety at work. Which is why this morning I want to share with you the next step we're going to take with you in that fight. That our Labor government is investing $13 million to give WorkSafe stronger tools to go where the harm is happening. That means more inspectors, more boots on the ground, more unannounced visits. That capacity to walk onto work sites and into the sheds and through the factories, across workplaces where workers are most at risk. It also means a dedicated team focused on healthcare and social assistance. I'd like to thank and acknowledge the work of the Deputy Premier and WorkCover Minister and the work of the WorkSafe team to bring this about in partnership with the movement. Because the people who care for us should not be punched, threatened, burned out or broken by their work. It also means new infringement notices. So when employers do the wrong thing, there are faster consequences, not years later, not after more warnings, but when it matters. We know that the law is only as strong as the will to enforce it, and enforcement is only one part of justice. When the worst happens, families need someone alongside them, someone who can help them understand the processes, ask the right questions, and be heard. That is why we are also going to trial an independent model of support for families after a workplace fatality. That work has been shaped by the Workplace Incidents Consultative Committee, by people with lived experience, by people like Lana, who have worked to turn that unimaginable grief into reform to protect others. And we thank you for that important work.
4: You're on Stick Together, workers' stories, union news and social justice issues.
11: Our final speaker is Lana Cormey. Lana lost her husband in a trench collapse at work. She stepped up and played a pivotal role in the campaign for workplace manslaughter laws. And as a member and co-chair of the Workplace Incidents Consultative Committee, she's gone on to fight for stronger protections for the families of deceased workers, as well as for those injured at work. Lana epitomises what today is about, remembering those lost and fighting for the living. Please welcome Lana.
13: I acknowledge and pay my respects to all those who have lost their lives and suffered injuries at work. I acknowledge their pain and suffering. I acknowledge the families whose lives are forever changed, and I welcome those who are with us today. We should not be here. 8 years ago, my husband's boots were laid here. Charlie went to work and he never came home. He and his workmate Jack were killed on an unsafe site where they were not represented, where they could not speak up, where they weren't adequately trained, and they were left to work alone. They were working near a trench which collapsed and they fell in. A fact we only found out years later when paramedics were finally interviewed 4 years after their avoidable deaths. For 8 years, we have endured a system that failed them and continues to fail us. Their boots should never have been here. I also acknowledge that another worker, Lee Suckling, died working for the same company less than 2 years later, 2 years after Charlie and Jack. And my thoughts are also with his family today. So today, we will lay more boots to symbolise those who have died over the past year. These boots should be on the feet of workers right now, but they are empty. And around every pair is a ripple of unimaginable pain. There are families who will never come to terms with the injustice of their death, who can barely breathe under the weight of an empty chair at their table and the cruelty of visiting a grave that shouldn't exist. Their lost worker will miss the milestones that make up the fabric of a life. The first steps, graduations, weddings, the quiet cup of tea, and the hug after a long shift. Every day these families will survive a life that they never asked for. And the harm spreads further. I think of the first responders and their trauma. The paramedics who attended Charlie and Jack became known as the Delacombe Six and saw scenes so horrific that many of them never worked again. They saw one man dead and another left screaming for help for hours, who they fought to save. They saw two men killed by negligence, and as responders, they never recovered. Their trauma is a workplace injury too. These boots today, every pair, represents a story that didn't need to end this way. A known risk, visible warning signs, an unsafe workplace, a system that failed. 8 years ago, 5 weeks after Charlie died, I stood here and called for change. Since then, we have seen change. We have seen progress. We have workplace manslaughter laws, a voice for lived experience, legislated improvements to families and children's supports, the Fair Jobs Code, and of course, a number of important reviews. These are all significant, but they've not changed the numbers. Since Charlie was killed, nearly 700 more workers have died in Victoria. 700 preventable deaths. 700 families shattered. 700 futures stolen. So how do we honour them? Ceremonies are important, but they are not enough. Words and gestures made on days such as this can only be genuine when they are backed by doing. Others here may share a feeling of shame that we have let down these workers because we have not yet done enough. So what must we do? We must commit to a deliberate and targeted approach to reform a culture that currently allows workers to be killed as a cost of doing business. We need to resolve once and for all the failures in our systems, our cultures, and our values, which allows this to be part of how work is done in Australia. We must elevate the rights and safety of workers above all else, above production, above profit, and personal or political gain. We must empower every worker with OH&S knowledge and proper representation so that they can speak up and stay alive. Our OH&S Act was written in the blood of dead and injured workers, through the advocacy of their families and of their unions. The objects of the Act require that the safety of all workers be secured by their employers, who must provide the highest level of protection. But to achieve this, we must use our Act to its fullest effect. And to do this, we need a regulator that acts like a police force, not a consultant, to be the guardians of safety, and also to review their own failures with the same rigour as our airline industry. We need the highest level of investigative professionals and potentially a national fatalities expert team. If air crash investigators can cooperate across borders to save lives, then why can't we? We must implement all the recommendations of the sentencing inquiry, and introduce sentencing guidelines as a matter of urgency. It is time for workplace crimes to be treated as such, and the community expects this. We need to implement the recommendations from all reviews, which will not save lives while sitting on a desk. We must make the coronial process meaningful. It is the greatest insult to our fallen workers to bury the lessons of their deaths in the court's secret records. Those with lived experience are calling for legislative reform to make the publishing of all findings mandatory and the implementation of recommendations compulsory. We are calling for an end to the invisibility of workplace deaths. No more hiding the lessons from their preventable deaths. No more lost opportunities to save workers' lives. And finally, we must hold the families up as the most important party in the aftermath of a workplace death. Deceased workers' families and their children deserve better than to be kept in the dark for years, not knowing how their loved ones died. And we must support them with immediate and coordinated support. When I lost Charlie, support only came through the CFMEU and Trades Hall. They ensured I found grief work, which is the only specialised workplace fatality support service in the country, an invaluable support which all families must have access to. We say today, remember the dead, fight like hell for the living. But remembering is easy, fighting is hard. To the policymakers and regulators here today, do not let these boots be the only thing you see. See the people who should be standing in them and recognise the power that you have to change this. To the families who are here, and also for those for whom it was too hard to attend, we see you, we hold you, and we will not stop. Charlie and Jack should still be here. The 700 workers who followed them should still be here. And until the day comes when there are no more boots to lay, our work is not done. Thank you.
11: So, comrades, now it's time to pause and hold space for the lives lost in Victoria since the last International Workers' Memorial Day. Every one of them was important. Every one of them had hopes and dreams. Every one of them was loved by family, friends, workmates, and communities. And their loss is shared by all of us. In 2025, on the 1st of May, a 44-year-old man was ejected from an elevated work platform when it rolled off a truck's tilt tray while being loaded, sustaining serious head injuries. He later died in hospital. On the 10th of May, a 58-year-old woman died as a result of an injury sustained after a fall in the tie-up stalls during the course of her duties at Bendigo Racecourse. On the 12th of May, a 66-year-old man died after being struck by a vehicle. On the same day, a 56-year-old man died from disease following exposure to carcinogens from bushfire smoke in his role as a technical field officer. He worked at many major incidents, including the Black
8: Saturday. Can I talk to you? I'm from 3CR. I saw you were laying a reef and it was pretty heartfelt. Can you tell me why it's so important to be here today?
14: It's absolutely important to keep visibility of what happens to workers when safety things aren't in place properly. So today I was particularly thinking of a delegate of ours who passed away in May last year. His name was Simon. He worked at the Country Fire Authority. He worked on fire fields and his family had to fight to get recognition of his death. I was thinking of his beautiful wife Tracy and his three kids who are still here, you know, and committed to fighting for rights for people who find themselves in these situations. Like, all of these deaths are avoidable, and yeah, it's really important to come along and remember that and yeah, acknowledge what we need to keep fighting for. Thanks.
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0: And that is how you kick off an episode of Definition. That was MC Imprint. Never heard of him, bro. Where did you find this guy?
1: I cannot divulge my secrets. But yeah, first time we've played MC Imprint. In fact, I was so impressed with the EP, Detour EP. Going to play two tracks from that tonight.
0: All right. That was Always featuring Tori XO.
1: Maybe.
0: Let's go with that.
1: Tor XO doesn't Tor sound XO. Right. And that's Always as in two words, Always.
0: Always. I like that. Words. I like that.
1: Definition Radio, Oaks and Jabs are back for another month, our monthly deposit. Into your spiritual.
0: You can tell the guy works account. In finance, right? Our monthly deposit, and it will earn interest.
1: We are here to bless, yes, and we hope we do earn interest. But I must admit, Jabs, we try. Yep. I mean, we try hard. We try hard every month.
0: That's why they call us tryhards. We try. Is that why they call us tryhards?
1: We do our best, man. K-Man does his best. Shout out. We try. I do feel like sometimes, and in particular at this point. We have neglected a particular sector of the audience.
0: Us? Surely not us.
1: I mean, it wasn't deliberate, but I think we have neglected them and we need to bring something for them.
0: What shall we bring them?
1: We've neglected those who love hip-hop tracks with more cowbell.
0: Oh.
1: Don't you think?
0: That's a niche audience. But if you think we need to serve them, then let's serve.

0: That was DJ 19 on the cuts, but that track was Steadfast with Locked In 2.0, featuring Stephen and Levi. Haven't heard from him in a while. Manchild from Mars Hill, haven't heard from him in a long time. And Russ Shanks.
1: Russ Shanks, where's he been?
0: I don't know. Shanks a lamb.
1: Good to see that Russ Shanks is back. And look, I mean, was there enough cowbell?
0: There was
1: cowbell.
0: I think it was very tastefully done.
1: You can always do with a little bit more.
0: You can overdo it.
1: Steadfast.
0: We don't want to overdo it. Steadfast.
1: Please bring some more.
0: The album's called Evangelion, which means the gospel. But anyway, check it out. Honestly, I recently discovered this one as well, or this artist as well. It was from last year, but killer album, man. Killer album. Speaking of albums.
1: Killer albums.
0: Braille and YP, aka Young Paul, did Sober Minded, but now they've done the deluxe edition. I am a fan of the deluxe editions because you get extra tracks, remixes, and stuff.
1: Can't you just put those extra tracks on the next thing? Can't you do another thing? Why do you have to re-release it again?
0: I think it's... I don't know. But I'm glad they did it.
1: Yeah, well, all I know is I'm glad to get more Braille and YP because this Quiet on the Set is a banger.
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1: Yeah. Yeah, I already know who it is.
2: It's your words.
1: Look, mind running marathons, laced with despair, sirens in my cortex, panic patrolling the air.

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0: Automatic, yeah. Automatic peace.
1: Peace automatic, even.
0: Yeah, automatic here.
1: True Words is the name of the artist. True Words is not what he just said, because I have no idea what he just said.
0: Onomatopoeia. Isn't that something you say that sounds like what you... I don't know, man.
1: I'm lost, right?
0: But whatever, right. I'm saying is not True Words.
1: It's not. That's right.
0: It's just me just riffing.
1: That's another. That's a single released recently by True Words. Love his style as well.
0: Great track, man. The songs that I've selected for this episode so far are amazing.
1: Amazing. Right? It's excellent selections.
0: Excellent selections. That's why they call me Excellent Selector.
1: Or Excellex. Excellex for short. 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
0: Around the country, around the world.
1: That you might be listening to.
0: Around the world?
1: Other partner stations, some overseas, yes.
0: Amazing.
1: Of course, you can listen on the website and on the podcast. Maybe you're listening weeks after we've done the show, but hey, it's got some staying power, mate.
0: Yeah.
1: This next track, Derek Minor. Great one. Feel good. It's called Up. It's a boom bap feel.
0: Best place to be, right?
1: Better than down, that's for sure.
0: Better than down. Better than round and round.

0: What happens, I look to the sky and thank God for another day. The money that we make, it can't replace faith and hope and love. That's what make life worth being awake.
1: Definition.
2: I think it's time for me to go to work again. But I'm struggling with this concept. Is it worth it? Let's skip the

0: Man, cut new scene. 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I don't like it, man. Cut new scene. Man, cut new scene. I don't like it, man. Cut new scene. New scene. New scene.
1: New scene. 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
2: Love that. Love that.
1: Truth and Creed Caldwell. How good were those drums changing up?
2: Oh, man.
1: A couple of times, then at the end there, man. Ooh.
2: They're spoiling us, aren't they? They're spoiling us, Truth and Creed Caldwell.
1: We have had some bangers already today.
2: Oh, look, man. Yeah. Now, this next song.
1: Syntax are terrific.
2: And Sir Chamberlain. Chamberlain?
1: Sir Chamberlain? Chamberlain sounds cooler.
2: Chamberlain
1: definitely sounds cooler.
2: And the name of the song is Bars Maxing, and I don't know if you realize what that's referring to. So there's a thing. I've only just figured this out, right? Apparently, if people are going too hard in trying to worry about how they look, their looks maxing, okay? And I heard the other day, a mate was telling me a story about... So obviously this song's talking about bars maxing, like he's just maxing out his bars, right? Rhyming and stuff. My mate was talking about
1: gym stuff.
2: At a skate park, this dad was trying to fight these kids or something. And they were telling him, they were going, man, come on, you're jester maxing. Like he's just like clowning, he's just mucking around. Like he's just kidding himself to want to fight kids. Jester maxing, and I've just been giggling about it ever since.
1: I don't usually get into the young people's vernacular, but that's funny.
2: It's funny.
1: Man.
2: It's jester so funny. You're jester maxing.
1: I'm going to start using it on your kids. I thought it was a gym thing because the cover's got him.
2: Well, I think
1: and there's
2: there
1: some
2: is.
1: Gym
2: there's
1: references
2: like,
1: in here.
2: There's like gym maxing. It's like when you're going hard at the gym or you, yeah.

0: that our cross will be that smooth, lacquered and veneered cross? Or have we come to the old rugged cross that's splintered, that bites our hand upon every grip? And so let us not be misled or misinformed. Yes, there will be a crown. There will be a time of comfort and pleasure. But the call now is to carry our cross.
1: So after significant research, I've figured out there is other kind of maxing. Not just looks maxing and gesture maxing, but sleep maxing is optimizing sleep. Work maxing is career enhancement. And even nothing maxing is intentional rest. Wow. What kind of maxing are we doing? Pod maxing.
2: Pod maxing? Hip hop maxing?
1: Rap maxing?
2: Rap maxing? Joke maxing? Gesture maxing? Hijack maxing outros. I wish I could do some sleep maxing.
1: Oh, yeah. Always.
2: That would be nice. That would be
1: what
2: nice.
1: A luxury that would be.
2: So yeah. This whole maxing thing is kind of taking a big chunk of the episode here that we're talking about. But anyway, we should announce that after that track was Cross Before the Crown, Cy Knightley from London, a very serious and very, evangelistic track.
1: Yes.
2: And then you just come back and talk about maxing.
1: Well, sorry.
2: This is some gospel maxing.
1: Yes, Christ gospel maxing. Christ maxing.
2: Bible maxing. Reading your Bible.
1: Faith maxing.
2: Prayer maxing. Prayer maxing.
1: Pray maxing.
2: Prayer max. Bless maxing. Just bless people all
1: God
2: the time.
1: God maxing.
2: Get out there and bless max everyone. Why not? All right, here, Paradox and DJ Sean P. Paradox continually just putting out some great stuff. With Liz Weiss on the vocals. This track is called Father.
1: Father.
2: 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Shout out to my bro Sid, who just had his 50th birthday. He had that little shout out there in the middle. Mate.
3: Without hope, without love, as if separated from one's grief.

0: Refuse 2.0.
1: A lot of 2.0s going on tonight.
0: Well, two 2.0s.
1: Yeah, two 2.0s. That's 4.0. Quick maths. Quick maths.
0: Math Max.
1: Okay, now how do we spell this guy's name?
0: That's Mill.
1: Mill, okay.
0: With Motion Plus and Caboose, featuring Alyssa Jane on the vocals there. It's Motion Plus's track. He did Refuse and then Refuse 2.0.
1: Okay.
0: Great track though. Nice, vibe, melody.
1: He has a right to Refuse 2.0.
0: Yeah.
1: After doing Refuse.
0: Yeah.
1: Yes.
0: Or 2.0, or sometimes they call it the remix, where they do the same track but just add other MCs.
1: Yeah.
0: I've seen a few of those going around.
1: You know, they're rappers, they can do whatever they want.
0: Mate.
1: Yeah. Artists.
0: I am not going to argue.
1: Artistic expression.
0: I will say, freedom. Really enjoyed that beat. And Paradox and Sean P. We've had some great beats.
1: Yeah, very good beats.
0: In this episode.
1: Makes you want to rap, doesn't it? Make you want
0: to
1: rap?
0: It makes me want to give a shout out to producers, at least. Like, we make dope beats, and some release beat tapes, which is just beats.
1: Yeah.
0: So we've got some coming up for you now from Niku Beats and Taylor Ma from Polished Arrow. And also DJ Sean P's done a beat tape called Focus Group. And we were thinking, we're just going to play some beats. If you feel like freestyling while you're listening to Definition Radio, why not?
1: Why not? Why not have it a go?
0: If you're in the car, if you're in the shower, if you're on the train, whatever, just go flow from the brain. Freestyle.
1: Was that a freestyle then?
0: Why don't we try it a little bit? We'll start you off.
1: You know what? Check. Us trying it would encourage others to, because they'll hear it and go, well, I could at least do that good.
0: All right. You want to go first, or you want me to go first?
1: I'll try. Go. I do that good. I get on Definition, because that's my hood. We get around the country on the radio or podcast, man. You ain't gonna play me though, but if you did, I would appreciate it. And Oaks have gone right, and yeah, he had made it. Yeah, he has made it. Yes, he never faded. Yes, he's ungraded. Yes, he's not cheese, but if he was, then I guess he would do it with ease. He would melt on the cheesy bread and

0: bad habits.
1: Dag napping. 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It's just like that. Yeah, I rarely freestyle on a tip. But if we on the radio, then I'ma give a dip. Dippity dip dip. 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

0: beat. 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But it's your turn now to maintain. So here we go, when the beat changes, you know it's your time to start. Yes, yes.
1: Rhyme so this ain't our beat. This is their beat. This is their beat. We're gonna leave the space.
0: Yeah, we weren't supposed to rhyme in that whole other
1: at
0: beat.
1: Home to them. But you know, once you start rhyming, once you start rap maxing,
0: freestyle max. Give it a go. We'll be back soon. Come on. 1, 2, 10, 3, and 4.

0: How'd you go, listener, with your freestyles?
1: I bet you rap maxed out.
0: Rap maxed. That was Niku Beats, Concrete Chronicles from the Ill Essentials Volume 1 beat tape. It was Accept Joy, DJ Sean P from the Focus Crew beat tape. And Boptimus Prime here. Taylor Prime, Maher, For Your Commute Part 2 beat tape. Man, if you need some good beats to freestyle to or just listen to, go with those. But let's get into another MC Imprint track.
1: Uh-huh.

0: MC Imprint, another banger with It Ain't Over Yet. However,
1: the song's over though, so that's a bit
0: the
1: ironic.
0: The song's over and we're basically over.
1: Yeah, it's time for us to go. Hey, I want to send a shout out for the Love Hip Hop. Hit us up on the Insta. Been chatting a little bit. And funnily enough, he was listening to Definition. Heard a track with DJ Aslan on it. Looked
0: we
1: up.
0: Played that. We played it.
1: Actually, it might have been K-Man that played it, but we,
0: okay.
1: Looked him up. Realizes Aslan's living in the same state as him. Invited him out to do a show with Motion Plus and C4 Crotona and some other guys.
0: Connected.
1: Awesome. Awesome.
0: Connected.
1: That just happened on the weekend. So big shout out to For the Love Hip Hop. What up? Down in Kansas.
0: Good stuff. And we connected a few people over the years. I mean, Aslan, we know from him coming out to Up Rock.
1: Yeah. 2015. We've had a great chance to connect with a whole bunch of people through Up Rock, which is put on by Crosswords, which is now approaching. We're having the 20th anniversary this month. We've been involved with it for a long time. Maybe
0: wild.
1: Not as much as we used to be, but still, it's been a crazy ride. Thinking about this, because this next track coming up, Caboose, called Stages, Stages in Life.
0: Mm.
1: When we started doing podcasting, back in KW10 days.
0: Yeah. Well, when was that? What year was that? Because you were bugging me about that for years before we actually did it.
1: First one we did, I think, was 2013. You know, I just got married. We, you didn't have kids yet, did you? No, 2013.
0: Nah, obviously.
1: No. And then we lived.
0: We were doing amazing things before we, you know, did the most amazing thing.
1: We lived in a different place. You lived in a different place.
0: Yeah.
1: Man, so much has happened.
0: Yeah.
1: And we're still here.
0: Still.
1: Not for much longer on this episode, but in general.
0: Yeah, in general. And we'll be back next month, so don't fret.
1: Stages. Enjoy your stages in life, eh?
0: Absolutely. You got to enjoy every stage because you blink and it's gone.
1: Caboose.
0: It's Definition. Peace.

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2: One of the ways the propaganda works is the narrative gets laundered through more and more outlets, and they create this sort of surround sound dynamic around it. Even though the allegations all trace back to one blog post, the way this is done is this person says a thing, he goes on this news station, Just the News was the first one to do this, and then every other outlet says Just the News is reporting, and then the next one says The Daily whatever is reporting, and so on and so forth. And so it creates this perception that this is a real thing, even though it's just echoes of this one blog post.
3: That's Renee DiResta, and this is Alternative Radio. I'm David Barsamyan. This edition of AR features Renee DiResta on propaganda, laundering narratives. Many people, when they hear the word propaganda, immediately associate it with Nazi Germany and torchlight parades, or Putin reviewing the troops in Red Square. But propaganda has Roman Catholic Church origins, going as far back as 1622, when Pope Gregory issued a proclamation using the term to exhort the faithful to propagate the faith. Today, propaganda is disseminated far and wide through the internet. It is used by autocrats to shield themselves and their policies from public view. Bots are at work. Malicious actors spread fake news. Deceptive techniques are so sophisticated that it is sometimes difficult to separate fact from fiction. Misinformation is eroding public trust in institutions and stressing and straining democracy. Stories are planted, rumors are spread, lies are told, narratives are laundered. Our guest today is Renee DiResta. She teaches at Georgetown University. She's the former technical research manager at the Stanford Internet Observatory. Her articles appear in major newspapers and magazines, and she's the author of Invisible Rulers. Renee DiResta spoke at Stanford University in Stanford, California in mid-April. The moderator is Dylan Ackerman. And now, Renee DiResta.
2: I got into this entirely accidentally in 2013. So I had just moved, I moved from New York to San Francisco in 2011, had my first baby, and I was putting him on these preschool waiting lists, and I started looking at the vaccine rates, the vaccination rates in the schools and the kindergartens, and I was kind of horrified. And, you know, in New York, we did not have this thing called the personal belief exemption. In California at the time, it existed. I pulled down about 10 years of California Department of Public Health data, and I started writing about this phenomenon of the intersection between personal belief exemptions and the prevalence of the anti-vaccine movement on social media. And as I was doing that, I felt like I had this sort of firsthand view into how influence and persuasion was going to look in the future. And at the time, in 2015, you know, you could just run bots on Twitter. It was actually not even a thing that people concealed. It was actually completely transparent. There was this effort to try to make people's opinions look like they had more support than they did just by using fake accounts to amplify them or to try to get something trending. So I was writing a little bit about the interesting new ways in which social media allowed the shaping of opinion or the perception of the majority to be shifted just through the design affordances that the platforms gave people. And this wasn't a normative conversation. This was just like, this is how it works now. People should understand this. If they want to fight back in this space, like public health was just completely out of the conversation. They were not engaging online at all. So just trying to explain that this is where the future is going. And around the same time that I was doing this, I made a couple of like network visualizations, really tried to tell the story, how this is, you know, not even the future, this is the now. ISIS had become quite prominent on social media. And I was asked to come down to the State Department to help with this question of why was ISIS so popular online? What was it that they were doing so well? Why were their networks growing? What was the appropriate response? How should the US government respond to this? How should the platforms respond to it? And that was sort of what took me into, again, I just had a startup. I was just in tech. And all of a sudden, my sort of data science night hobby became my job. And that was how it happened. So I worked on the ISIS thing. Then I was asked to work on the Senate's Russia investigation into the data set that Facebook, Twitter, and Alphabet provided around the 2016 election. And I led one of two outside teams on behalf of the Senate Intelligence Committee doing an analysis into those data sets, writing about what the Internet Research Agency had done, how now we had gone from, you know, activists were doing this, terrorist organizations were doing this, and now state actors were doing this too. So how could we talk about that? Alex Stamos started Stanford Internet Observatory a couple months later, and then he reached out to me. And again, that was how it became my job. So entirely accidental.
0: And you've been working on this?
2: About 12 years now.
0: Probably as long as anyone, which is exciting.
2: It wasn't really a field then. It was a lot of us were just like data scientists in a Slack channel saying, hey, we're seeing this stuff. Are you seeing this stuff? Trying to find ways to communicate with each other. Because I was in San Francisco, I did have a lot of friends who worked at the tech companies. And so I was in an interesting position where I could actually have conversations like, hey, your recommendation engine is pushing this account of mine that I made QAnon content. Like, why is that happening? And I think also some of us having technical backgrounds by virtue of being in tech, or, you know, Alex came right out of Facebook, made us much more focused on things like design and incentives as opposed to this content is bad, which was, you know, a conversation that you don't want to be in, because that's where you start to get at. You don't want the problem to be the speech. You want it to be a lot of, you want to be looking at, for example, the Internet Research Agency. A lot of the speech that they put out, a lot of the fake content from the Russian troll accounts, was just plagiarized content from real American media. So the problem is not, the objection is not that they were saying these specific words. The issue is that these were inauthentic actors trying to artificially inflate and amplify and divide society using the affordances that social media platforms had given them. So we wanted to keep the focus really on more of the actors and behaviors as opposed to what is the content saying. We didn't want to be adjudicating the facts or anything along those lines. And that was how we thought about our role in the space.
0: Yeah, I think it might be worth kind of early in our conversation taking a step back and looking broadly at that and saying, I think, you know, for folks who might be newer to how social media works, especially on the integrity side or trust and safety side, can you walk us through, like, what are the factors? You touched on some of those, like the difference between the actors, the platforms, and the content, and how those interact and kind of how you view them, as well as breaking actors maybe into folks who, you know, entities that create content as well as entities that spread content. Those can be very different.
2: Yep. So there was there's a woman named Camille Francois who had been at a company called Graphica at the time, who wrote this very nice rubric called Actors, Behaviors, Content, trying to, again, because there was no field at the time, what are the ways in which we think about doing these investigations in a rigorous way? And she had also led one of the teams for the Senate Intelligence Committee. We were blinded, so we didn't know that each other were doing it at the time, but she was the other person who led one of these projects. And the actor looks at who is the entity behind the content. Sometimes it's quite obvious, right? An influencer maybe makes a piece of content, you know exactly who they are, they're real, they're human, they're quite transparently who you are choosing to engage with. Sometimes, though, you'll see accounts pretending to be something they're not. I don't know how many of you guys are active on X, but do you remember maybe a year ago now, they turned on this thing where all of a sudden they turned on location, and all of these accounts that were pretending to be right-wing influencers turned out they were like in Pakistan or in Nigeria, or, you know, so these are the sorts of things, right? Like, that's inauthenticity right there. That's where somebody is pretending to be speaking as a member of a community, but is really not a member of that community. And so the platforms treated that as a distinct category of policy violation, in a sense. This is inauthentic behavior. The term came to be coordinated inauthentic behavior. As Meta also is sort of trying to figure this out at the time, they come up with the rubrics and some of the vocabulary for this stuff. Behaviors refers to, are there efforts to coordinate, right? Are you intentionally using automated accounts, for example, to or bots in this case, to make your content look like it has more engagement and more followers? Are you buying fake engagement, right? You can do that, it turns out. It's actually quite easy. So are you buying fake engagement to look more popular than you are? Are you using certain types of techniques to, you know, to link a whole lot of accounts together to create a perception that there is a media entity with multiple properties at work here? So basically the behaviors part speaks to this notion of manipulating the affordances the platform gives to people for amplification or for reach to try to sort of juice your numbers, basically. And then the content refers to what is it these accounts are actually saying. And that becomes salient at certain times, like around an election. The policies that the platforms put in place, which say, like, you can't tell people vote on Wednesday, not on Tuesday. You can't tell them that their polling place is closed when it's not. That's voter suppression. You can't delegitimize an election. You can't prematurely claim victory. So they do have some policies that they put out that are specific to certain types of content in certain types of areas. They also had some for hate speech. I never worked on that, but that becomes an area. And so the platforms begin to carve out and set rules for these sorts of things. Most of what I focused on, except for during elections and then subsequently during COVID, was the focus on state actors and investigations and more of the intersection with design and incentives.
0: You touched on how this has evolved, both what you witness as well as your interaction with the platform. You talked about a decade ago, you were able to ping people and they would give you, there's like a little bit more agreeable. And then it seems like there was an era when there was some effort to sort of correct some of this, right? There was a huge investment following the 2016 election.
2: I got profiled in like the New York Times for being like a gadfly of the platforms in 2016. It was sort of a funny thing to get attention for, but those of us in the data science community were calling for the hearings that they had in 2017, saying, you need to account for what happened in public. You need to tell the public what happened. We had very adversarial relationships with the platforms in the early days because it was, I think, in their defense, and I imagine you had this experience, there would often be these like gotcha kind of stories like, oh, I found one fake account doing a thing and then media would cover it and like kind of blow it up and it would become a whole story of like the platforms are doing these terrible things, right? So there's that. And then there were other instances where we're saying like, actually they have this tool called CrowdTangle. We've sort of found like a little bit of a something that little kind of backdoor in the kind of CrowdTangle API, this guy at Columbia Journalism School. And even as we were being told early on that the Internet Research Agency hadn't gotten much engagement, just $100,000 worth of Facebook ads, we found the engagement data for the actual pages, which were, you know, millions of engagements. And we're like, okay, you guys are talking about the ads over here, but this is what happened on the organic pages. Like, this is what matters. This is such a redirect when you're constantly redirecting media back to that stupid ads number. Let's talk about what happened over here. And so for me, a lot of it was like, you know, sitting with Senator Warner and others and saying, like, you've got to have hearings. Like, come on, make them account for what happened. You know, at the same time, though, you can't do an investigation solely on the outside. And that is because I can say I think these accounts are behaving in a coordinated way based on a, you know, set of, I can gather a lot of data, I can look at evidence of coordination. You know, I remember we did this investigation into U.S. Pentagon propaganda accounts where, like, they literally all tweeted on the 0 millisecond of the minute. You know, like, these sorts of things you would see where you're like, okay, come on. Or sometimes the content is the red flag. Like, we saw these accounts in Libya talking about Shugeli, who is, I forget his first name now, Maxim Shugeli, maybe, who was this Russian Wagner Group soldier who had been arrested. And all of a sudden, all these, you know, Libyans are talking about Shugeli. Like, no, there's no way. That's not authentic at all. So that was kind of a red flag. And so we started digging into that network to try to suss out, could we say conclusively these are Wagner Group-linked accounts, these are Russia-linked accounts pretending to be Libyans. In that particular case, SIO had started then. I reached out to Twitter. I reached out to Facebook. And I said, this is what we think we have. What do you think this is? And the way that relationship changed was it became much more, instead of it being adversarial, it became much more of a collaborative process where we were able to say, this is what we see on the outside. What do you see on the inside? And what they started to do, they built these investigations teams internally that would sometimes share data with researchers that they vetted. You know, we had to sign a bunch of papers saying we weren't going to leak the data. We had protections in place to deal with it. But we could do these investigations jointly. And that meant that we had the capability to go and do much more longitudinal or looking across platforms or, you know, tracing things back to other forms of media. And the platforms would do the depth, the deep investigations into what happened on their platform. And then we would release these reports where they would put out their statements about what they said happened. And we would put out an independent research report that we wrote about our understanding of what was in those data sets. And we pushed back occasionally where I remember once we got a Latin American data set and it had a cluster of accounts. This was from Twitter. And we were like, we think these are authentic activists. We actually don't think these are fake

0: even while both entities behaved independently.
1: That last piece on the ability to do the investigation, there's not much in the way of oversight,
0: right,
1: is I think what leads to accusations, mm-hmm, of censorship and concerns, often well-meaning concerns from users, yeah, from the public, around the amount of power that these platforms have over what all of us, all of our information ecosystems. And I'm curious, you said before that you lean more towards how do we design these platforms more effectively and moving away from kind of that, we're gonna take down specific content, take down specific actors. I'm curious if you can speak to sort of what you've seen that works and yeah, what drives you in that direction to say, no, the correct solution here is better design and better incentives and not, we're gonna set better rules and better enforcement of those rules.
0: So my feeling from watching the anti-vax stuff very early on was that there's always a backfire effect when you took the accounts down, right? It turned it into forbidden knowledge. It turned it into something where, like, they don't want you to know, right? And it makes it more interesting, right? Okay. So so I was never a fan of takedowns, except in very limited cases. Inauthentic accounts, yes. Like, take down the Russians pretending to be Libyans. Like, that's an authenticity vertical, and I think that is completely worth doing, right? That was, like, such a bright line as far as I was concerned. Again, as long as you're putting out the data sets and showing your work on, like, here is why we believe these are Wagner Group accounts, you've kind of, like, checked your boxes there. When you get into things like the policies around elections, the policies that they had around COVID, around, you know, a bunch of, whether hate speech, all these other areas that I didn't work in, you want to have some visibility and transparency into what has happened. And oftentimes, that didn't happen. So there would be takedowns where the person doesn't have a right to appeal. They don't really know why their stuff has come down. Some AI has taken it down, right? Because, you know, things gradually begin to move in the realm of, like, automated moderation, right? So it's not even human review. It's just the machine god decides that this is bad, and, like, there it goes. So I argued very strongly for transparency and for user agency, right? How do you give users more control over that experience? Aza Raskin and I wrote this article in 2018, Freedom of Speech, Not Freedom of Reach, which was like, leave it up and then think about what you're curating. That it was actually the curation piece that mattered a lot more than what came down. Because every piece of content in a feed is ranked. There is no neutral. Once you internalize that, you realize that the platform has, completely at its own discretion, the right to decide how it is going to rank. That in itself is an incredible power. So I wrote a lot of arguments that power should be devolved to users, that users should have much more control over that ability to do that ranking, but that on a centralized platform, the right to curate is the platform's First Amendment right. That is what you are there for. That is what you are signing up for. And so the other thing I wrote a lot about was, like, we need more platforms, right? And I wrote about we need more platforms because the argument was, if you are moderated or deplatformed or whatever, you should have another place to go. And there should be communities that are palatable to the rules and values of certain communities that want to speak in certain ways to each other. And this was actually what you started to see, right? You had Parler begins to emerge. You know, you start to see the rise of, first it happens on the right, and then it happens on the left. So you start to see the rise of Parler, Truth Social, and the very right-wing coded platforms that emerge with their own very specific moderation rules. Like on Rumble, you can't share Antifa content, right? That is a very specific terms of service that only Rumble has. And I think it's great, right? That's what you want to see. You want to see the rise and the proliferation of these platforms so people have places to go. And then you start to see, after Elon buys X, the diaspora of left-leaning users moving to Blue Sky and Threads and Mastodon for a while there. And so, again, this question of transparency design and my personal belief, again, that the platform is ranking. It is always ranking. It is always mm-hmm. curating. And all of that has to be done transparently and with, ideally, a right to appeal.
1: I can understand the transparency piece around. Mm-hmm. It's great to have that clear, what the rules of engagement are on a site clear. I think the lack of clarity is the root cause of most frustration that I saw, like, yeah, directed from users at Facebook of why it's actually happening. On the other hand, you know, examples as sort of those left and right wing coded, like, at what point does that sort of risk sort of pushing us more and more into echo chambers?
0: This is the question where I'm not convinced that that is a technical problem at this point. The intentional effort to reframe any sort of moderation as censorship began on the right in 2018. And that was for a variety of reasons, but you started to see Donald Trump get, you know, upset about certain decisions that were made. And then by 2020, when his tweets began to get labeled during the election, labeled, this is before January 6th, there has been no takedown, labeled.

0: you start to see that that argument that a label is censorship, right? So we begin to see this expansive definition of that term, where it becomes, you know, it sort of, in my opinion, leaves the realm of reality and moves into this, you know, anything I don't like is censorship at that point. So that's a thing that happens. But, you know, that sense of these rules aren't for us is constantly reinforced by the influencers and the community members who are like, no, come follow me over here. This is where you start to get at, can you help people understand a little bit more, what are the incentives of the people who are talking to them? How are they making their money? Why is this happening? I think the question of how do you bring people back together, how do you depolarize them, that's bigger than tech. What we're starting to see, if you want to think about it from a design standpoint, the best arguments are what's called bridging-based recommenders. I don't know how many people here are familiar with that term, but it's the idea that since, again, no content ranking is neutral, rather than ranking when you open your feed for something that is going to be like rage bait or incredibly weird that you're going to engage with because you're like, what the hell is this, you know, or something that is highly sensational, instead of ranking in those terms, you can actually do what's called bridging-based ranking, where you're saying, here is some content that is liked by divergent publics. So people on the right and people on the left like this content. That's what we're going to prioritize showing. So this allows you to surface content even about highly, you know, inflammatory issues, abortion maybe or something like that, where it's the idea of like disagreement without being disagreeable. You're still surfacing the issue. You're still getting the content out there, but you're not rewarding the rage entrepreneurs by putting them at the top of the feed every time. So instead, what you're trying to do is rethink what that curation model looks like. Can you just show people content that is not coming from people who are actively monetizing outrage? That's where I think the best possible depolarization option is from a design standpoint. But otherwise, I think a lot of it is offline at this point. It is, you know, how do you engage your community? I know there's like things like America in One Room and other efforts that people here at Stanford work on that make people recognize kind of humanity as opposed to like, that's my side and that's your side, because that is way bigger than just a technical problem.
1: I love the framing that the ability to rank and the ability to create an algorithm is the First Amendment right of these platforms. It is also their biggest responsibility. And I guess I'm curious, from your standpoint, do they take that responsibility seriously enough? Because it seems often like they would say, yeah, like, it's our First Amendment right to do this, but almost like in a very defensive, reactionary way of like, oh, you can't regulate us, this is our First Amendment right. But then, to your point, like, nothing is neutral.
0: Yeah.
1: And they don't seem to acknowledge that all of the time.
0: It's an interesting question. I felt like for a while there was a sort of period from maybe 2018 to 2022 or so, they were constantly putting out these explanations, right? You could read the Facebook policy blog and you would see, this is why we're doing this. Twitter during COVID was, you can actually still see it, the blog is still up. It's remarkably communicative, where they're like, constantly putting out updates. This is what we're doing, this is what we're doing, this is what we're doing, this is what we're doing. Here are the stats of our enforcement. We've taken down 8,000 posts. You know, this is what we've done. Here's why we've taken them down. And interestingly, in those, I just wrote a paper on this. So I read 10 years of platform policy when I was doing this work. They're making moral arguments in every single one of these posts over that period from 2015, 2016, up till about 2022. Where they are saying, it is our responsibility to do this. It is our responsibility to make sure that people have accurate information about their health. It is our responsibility to make sure people have accurate information about elections. Here's how we balance that with free expression. And this is the undercurrent that is through every single one of the policy shifts and enforcement data sets that they release. So they are making that argument using moral language. And then in 2022, when the investigations begin, that is almost that is dismantled incredibly quickly, and all of a sudden you don't hear that moral language so much anymore. So was it all like, yes, I don't know. I wasn't internal. I was, you know, always on the outside. But I think where I engaged with them most directly was really on the inauthentic actor stuff, which, as I say, is like a very clear, bright line. I think even today, you'd be hard pressed to find many people who object to that. The election stuff became very, very, very, very polarizing, and that was because of the 2020 election and the false allegations that it was rigged and stolen. And that was where you started to see the politicization of that, and the arguments that when the platforms labeled that content, or you know, they made some high profile mistakes, right? There is the one that everybody talks about. There's Hunter Biden's laptop, which we didn't work on at SIO, just for the record, for all the trolls who will watch this later and clip that out of context. we didn't work on that. That was out of scope for us. We were only looking at voting related content, and Hunter's laptop had nothing to do with voting. But they did throttle that in a very public way, and it was a bad call. And they apologized for it, right? They did respond to it. But you did see in that moment, I think it became clear to people the power that they have. Well, the idea that nobody knew about Hunter Biden's laptop is complete BS. It was shared on Meta 400,000 times before it was temporarily throttled, just to be clear. So again, with a lot of these things, you have to, like, the nuance is really what you need to get to, which is, it was a bad call, and also it was not what the media circus turned it into. And unfortunately, because of the political nature of what is happening, because of the political impacts of what they have the power to do, these stories do come to serve as examples of, you know, but look what they could have done, but look what this could have been. You wouldn't know if they put their thumbs on the scale, and that is the issue that I think we continue to face.
1: Absolutely true that what is covered in the media is only sort of a glimpse into what's really happening on sort of both directions of many of these stories. You know, you touched on that there was this era that kind of ended in 2022, maybe 2023, where there was a little bit more openness. I'm curious if you can explain, like, what has happened in the last couple of years and the impact that's had on your work, and kind of the impact that like the reaction and sort of response from these platforms, you know, secondary to all that pushback really stemming from the 2020 election and early 2021.
0: Yeah, so in 2022, what happens is the House flips, right? So November 2022, the House of Representatives flips, and Jim Jordan gets the gavel to something that comes, we can call shorthand, the Weaponization Committee. For months leading up to that, starting in August of 2022, there had been blog posts about our work. And I say blog because it labeled itself a foundation, but it was never even legally registered. It's like one guy with a blog that, you know, calls himself a foundation. This is how propaganda works, right? And so this guy and his fake foundation start writing these stories about how the research we did in 2020 tracking election rumors was a mass censorship campaign, and that we had been directed by the government to do it, and that the government had used us as a cutout to demand that the platforms take content down. Now, there's no evidence of this, but one of the ways that this works is, like, the narrative gets laundered through more and more outlets, and they create this sort of surround sound dynamic around it. Even though the allegations all trace back to one blog post, the way this is done is this person says a thing, he goes on this news station, Just the News was the first one to do this, and then every other outlet says Just the News is reporting, and then the next one says The Daily whatever is reporting, and so on and so forth. And so it creates this perception that this is a real thing, even though it's just echoes of this one blog post. But Jim Jordan gets his gavel, and we were like, okay, we're gonna be investigated. Because this momentum had been building since August, as they're saying, because literally at the bottom of the blog post, it would say, a Republican committee with subpoena power needs to investigate these people. It wasn't like anybody was hiding the ball, right? We knew what was gonna happen. Turned out this person had been an election denier who worked in the White House, right? Before he went off and started his blog. And so we get then the Twitter files happens, and that was a phenomenal exercise in decontextualization, where you just take an email, cut it in half, post it to the internet, and pretend that the top said something it didn't. And again, it is covered through these media cycles. And so we get our subpoena in March of 2023, and the subpoena requests the last 10 years of our emails. Keep in mind, SIO only existed for three by that point, maybe. Last 10 years of our emails with social media platforms and the executive branch of the government, because they're investigating the Biden censorship regime. And I'm like, who ran the government in 2020? It wasn't the Biden censorship regime. Like, we were working with the Trump, you know, we worked with the Trump administration, DHS, when we did talk to DHS. Those were Trump appointees we were talking to, but whatever, sure, the Biden censorship regime. So it was, like, transparently political from the very second that subpoena came down, but the platforms all got those subpoenas too. And there is nothing that lawyers do faster when you get a legal request than say, like, shut up and say nothing.
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0: And so that was, you really, the chilling effect was profound. It was like instantaneous. It was just very much a, you know, so we were, so Stanford is a private university, but they also began FOIAing every state university that had done anything remotely related to elections also. So just mass FOIAing, because while they were waiting for the subpoenaed documents, and then they started suing us. So America First Legal sued us in Louisiana, and then New Civil Liberties Alliance sued us in Texas. And again, you start to see these dynamics where they make it a liability to speak to other people. Your emails will be turned over, your communication will be reframed as a cabal. Even though there's no evidence of this, the insinuation is enough. And that's where you start to see, in my opinion, that was the entire point of the endeavor. It was election deniers mad about what we did during the election, pushing apart the entities that had collaborated to try to understand and triage rumors in the election. And that was the goal. And it was a very, very effective thing because I think all of the different entities retreated to their respective corners and said, that's it, you know, it's too much of a liability to even speak to each other anymore.
1: Yeah, and I think that's first of all really troubling and, you know, awful to hear about. It echoed back to my time at Facebook is not that we got everything or most things right, but when we did get it right, we failed to make that case publicly, or sort of, and there's the adage that the lie flies around the room faster than the truth can keep up, and you know, I think that's at the heart of a lot of these issues. But it does feel like there was a failure to even try to like combat that with the other side, that this was not a cabal, that these were principled decisions, that they were made not at the behest of any sort of government official or outside entity. They were, you know, deliberate decisions made by the platforms in line with, you know, pre-released and public and transparent guidelines. Yep. And likewise, you know, in the civil society orgs we worked with, that there was a failure to kind of defend that work, and it was so much easier to sort of back off.
0: Yep. So I'm still like writing about this now because I've made it sort of like a little bit of a project to go after one particular number, which is the idea that Stanford Internet Observatory censored 22 million tweets, which is a staggering number, and it didn't happen. We did this post-election analysis where we pulled all of the tweets related to the top 10 most viral stories in most viral rumors in the 2020 election. So Sharpiegate, Dominion, all of these big moments, and Kate Starbird's team at UW did this data poll. We like write out the methodology in a report that sat on the internet for 2 years. It's like academic work, and they take that number that we did after the election in December. We did this data poll, and they say no. They sent 22 million tweets to the platforms and got them labeled and censored during the election, and that's how they stole the election, right? And we keep pointing out that there is no basis for this at all. And it's one thing to say it in 2023, but it's another after you have turned over all of your documents under subpoena, and there is no evidence of it in the turned over documents. So I have actually started asking them when crazy media outlets write this stuff now, I send a request for a correction just to see how they handle it. I'm sorry, but did you know all of my emails were turned over? All of our work product was turned over. You can go look at it. Jim Jordan doesn't even defend this number. Why is it in your publication? Right, and you like watch the magic happen in the the ways that they try to move the goalposts about what they did or didn't say regarding that number. But it is such an outrageous, demonstrably false claim that I find it funny actually to like litigate it with them, to like make them explain to me how they are justifying keeping that in their publication. At this point, I think it's just tribal, right? It's just like we want to believe, and so we're keeping this here. But what we didn't do a good job of was, when that number was being laid down originally, again, through that laundering process of like this, literally came from the same guy, like this blog says this thing, and then everybody repeats it, we never requested a correction. Stanford comms did not believe that requesting a correction was worthwhile. And so it let all of these articles that were written speculatively at the time, we did not request corrections. And that, I think, was just an absolutely devastatingly bad decision, because it meant that even now, I don't know how many times you guys like argue with LLMs about things, but this is another thing that I write a lot about, right? Which is like, how do you synthesize reality? Because it is incredible. You know, I one thing I will say is the LLMs realize that the 22 million number is BS now too, and I'll send that back to them also. Be like, ask Grok if this is true. You know, because even Grok knows this. You know, but as I go through this process, it's like they work with what they have. And we were sitting there telling election officials, don't let rumors ossify, right? You've got to push back, you know, you've got to say like, no, the Sharpie markers actually didn't bleed through and blah, blah, blah, and all the details related to the specific election rumor. You can't just let this stand because this is going to be reality, right? If it's viral, it's reality. And then when it happened to us, we didn't do anything. And it was just, it was like wild to watch that. So these articles from that time frame just all have this stuff in there, and it's like trying to dig out of a hole. So I write a lot now about institutional comms and what not to do. So
1: yeah, there's definitely, not that it's funny, but it's not almost funny that exactly, and you said this earlier, this ended up being a case study in exact social dynamics.
0: Yeah, yeah, yeah.
1: Against 100%. For years, just with kind of the subject, that this time the content was the sort of the referees themselves.
0: Yes, and I think the other reason why you have to engage, I really do understand, look, it is very hard when you're being sued, and I am still being sued, right, those court cases are still going on, that you don't want to do anything that hurts your defense, right? And yet, on the flip side, there's the matter of where is the court of public opinion. When it takes... Again, it's been 3 years now that those court cases have been going on, right? The Texas one, they just appealed again on, I think April 16th was the deadline. They got it in 3 days before the deadline, so now we're going to the Fifth Circuit Court of Appeals again, you know, and so it'll last another 7 months at least. But as you work through these things and you realize it's gonna be 3 to 4 years, and one of the reasons to file those lawsuits is to shut you up, right? It is to put you in that position where you can't talk. And so then I think that we have to be thinking about this. I've started getting to know, as I've been writing about this from like a, what should you do, right? What is the answer to that question? As I've started talking to law firms and PR firms, as I've gone through this kind of investigations process, like, you know, postmortem this now, like what would you have done differently here? The answer is like new firms or like firms that are much more versed in how the internet works actually do mount defenses in the court of public opinion also. They do find ways to push back. Again, it is like a balancing act, but the idea that you're just going to go silent for 4 years while some litigation winds its way through the courts, it is like, it's so destructive, and yet that is how it happened. You saw it, so Jim Jordan actually released, as the Weaponization Committee came to a close, as that session of Congress ended, he released 17,000 pages of investigation documents. And you can read his 4-chapter report, you know, on the Biden censorship regime, and then you go into the 12,000-page appendix, which I have read, 12,000-page transcripts of all the interviews with the tech company executives. So he's got 12,000 pages of interviews with the tech company executives saying, none of this ever happened. We weren't pressured by the government. This is how we made our independent decisions. This is what our policy was. This is how we executed our policy. None of the 12,000 pages, like, they don't reflect the reality of, like, or I should say the reality that is in the 12,000 pages is not what you read in the reports. But interestingly, again, speaking of the LLMs, they're like, well, this is a report from congress.gov, so we're going to cite it. The Democrats didn't write a counter report, so this is reality here, right? And you're trying to tell the LLM, but did you look at the 12,000-page appendix that wasn't even indexed? And it's, you know, it's like, no. So you're really, you know, trying to think through, again, from a infrastructure and design perspective, what synthesizes reality at this point, and how do you push back?
1: Yeah, and my last question before we'll take some questions for the audience. Can you explain just the impact that had on the platforms themselves? Like, I think there's a cynical take that's, well, the platforms were never doing anything to begin with. So this lawsuit doesn't necessarily shift anything. But I think speaking to whether it's through your relationship or just what you've seen, has that led to a market shift in how the platforms view this question?
0: This is a really interesting question. So the platforms got sued also. We're not co-defendants in any of the cases, just to be clear. We were sued as de facto agents of the United States government. So I'm mostly co-defendants with government people, even though I was not paid by a government nor am I an agent of the government. That's a whole other thing. The platforms were sued by people who said our First Amendment rights were violated when you moderated us or took us down. Those cases are tossed constantly, right? They are just not, because again, the platform has the First Amendment rights, not the user. This is just American law. This is something where you can reframe it and yell about it on social media, but when a court looks at it, The court says, no, this did not happen. No, this isn't real. The most prominent case was the Murthy v. Missouri case, where, again, the platforms were defendants, so that was government. But you did see the Supreme Court, Amy Coney Barrett, Justice Barrett, say, there's no evidence here connecting a platform decision to anything the government asked for in relation to any of these defendants. In fact, there's no evidence that the government requested anything related to these defendants, so we're going to toss this for standing, right? We're going to kick this back down for standing. So what happens with the platform court cases, they too are constantly getting tossed because the platform has the right. If they wanted to say, like, we're not letting you on here if you type the word cat, that would be covered, right? That is their right. They can do that. It's crazy, but they could do it if they wanted to, right? It's just the sort of court of public opinion that would prevent that from happening. But so what you start to see is this, they're winning in the court cases, but they are not willing to stand up and say, we made this choice. Here is why we did it. This was the ethics underlying it. Here's where we might have done something differently. Here's where we wouldn't have done something differently. Instead, you just see a retreat, I think, and that's the in response to, ironically, political pressure. They argue that there was a lot of political pressure from the left during COVID. Then you see political pressure on the right afterwards, and that is that's the dynamic there.
1: Absolutely. I'd love to open it for the last 15 minutes to open it to questions from the audience.
3: What do you think is the future of the kind of work you were doing of, monitoring for election-related disinformation, the future of platform content moderation, which seems to be going radically in the reverse direction? And if I can just add on one more angle to this, we thought we were seeing a massive and virtually unstoppable train wreck coming in terms of deep fakes.
0: Yeah.
3: And it doesn't seem yet to have had the impact on elections that we were expecting. Do you think that's just because the technology isn't perfect enough yet? Or do you have any thoughts on why it hasn't had a more profound and, determinative effect on election outcomes?
0: So I think on the first question, it's the collaboration piece that was dismantled. So you do not see researchers talking to state and local election officials anymore, right? So the way that our election work worked, if a state or local election official saw something, we had an open tip email. They could just send us a, hey, can you look at this? Hey, what do you think this is? Again, that same question. Because we were like, their job is to run elections. It's not to be monitoring, like, the latest, random account that they think is fake. Sometimes they would think it was Russian. That was what we were like, but we would try to look at it and understand it and send them something back saying what it might be or whether it was like a big deal or not. And then every now and then we would tag in a platform if it did seem to violate policy. So it's that connection that's not happening. You'll still see, like, Kate Starbird's team at UW still does rumor triage, right? They're still talking about this is going viral, here's how it's going viral, here's why it's not true. They do pre-bunking work. They try to explain things in terms of tropes and storytelling. Around this phase in the election, you are likely to see X, Y, and Z. But again, it is the ability to have multi-stakeholder conversations that is done. Even by 2022, our finding in 2020 was that the platforms ignored 65% of the things that we tagged. So we were like, well, okay, tagging is not really the best use of our time. So we're just, so by 2022, we weren't really doing that. But that was the sort of firsthand, the effort in 2020 was different. We were kind of trying it out for the first time. I think you have seen people retreat from the space, right? The idea that that it is too much of a liability to do election work. And when we were still under subpoena, Stanford sent a letter saying that, like, SIO wouldn't do this in 2024, wouldn't do real-time election rumor research in 2024. So you do see, I think, universities getting spooked when it comes to seem like a massive liability. Like, if you do this, you're going to get sued. It's going to be a vexatious nuisance lawsuit, but you're going to fight it for millions of dollars over 4 years, and is the juice worth the squeeze? So that chilling effect is real. And then to your point about AI, the technology gets better and better. And so my feeling on this was always, again, in that nuanced space, two things are true. One, authentic content or decontextualized real videos are highly persuasive. Anytime there's like fires in the Brazilian rainforest, someone will grab a forest fire image from India and throw the picture into X and it'll go viral, right? So decontextualized real images are a thing. The question is, how do you help people understand what is real and what is true, and these are not the same thing, and generative AI creates a significant degree of distrust. It makes people really doubt what they're seeing. They doubt what's real, and they doubt, you know, so you can actually use it to diminish confidence in the real, and at the same time, you can use it to create the fake. I think that I see it as an extension. It's just another way to create propaganda, another way to, you know, to get content out there. I think we have seen in some elections, I want to say maybe it was Slovakia, fake leaked audio dropped, you know, 48 hours before the vote, that there has been some speculation that actually did have some impact. You know, leaked audio of a politician on a hot mic, this is obviously fake, this is a fake audio, saying, oh, I'm, you know, when I get into power, this is what I'm really going to do, that kind of thing. And as people try to figure out if it's real, it really comes down to just, what do you trust? Do you trust this speaker? Do you trust this outlet? That problem, I think, is it is going to continue. I don't think it's going anywhere. Again, it's not massive. It's not like the biggest thing, but it is also a thing.
1: I will say that the AI question I got most from friends and family while I worked at Meta was, how bad are first deep fakes and then generative AI? Like, how much will that shift the ecosystem?
0: It's a real bipartisan concern. I joined Bill O'Reilly actually to talk to to talk to his audience about it, and because he had a friend who was taken in by a video and he wanted to talk about this, and he wanted to talk about this for his audience, and I said, sure, you know, I'd be happy to come on and talk about it. And I got such nice emails from the audience afterwards, talking about how it had impacted them, right? Like, my mom was taken in by this scammer. My, you know, a lot of it touches people in their personal lives in the context of spam and scams, but it's really not a partisan concern, actually. It is quite a bipartisan concern that people are going to be duped. They're not going to know what's real. They're going to be constantly taken in by this stuff, and then you're going to have to try to persuade them that something is true or not true, and how can we find a way maybe to bring people back together around this idea of, it is a common value, I think, across the political spectrum to want to believe, to want to have some confidence in what you see in front of you. And I think we should be leaning into that more and trying to emphasize that this is not a partisan issue.
4: Yeah, I wonder if you look at all at Wikipedia and the effect that Wikipedia articles have in establishing
0: reality,
4: and also shutting down the communication. I mean, specifically, if Steve Jobs would have written a piece on Wikipedia, it would have been banned because he was talking about the company he founded. That is a policy that they have.
0: Yes.
4: So you now have shut out a historical voice, right?
0: So I have written about Wikipedia, most recently in The Atlantic, when Grokopedia was launching. This might sound strange, but Grokopedia does some things very well, right? And what it does very well is that it crawls and ingests massive quantities of information. And I was one of the fortunate few. The first 800,000 entries included a bio for me, which was like two-thirds normal, and then it went into like InfoWars down in the bottom third, and I was like. But what was very interesting about it is you see the war for reality happening because Wikipedia is such a big piece of training data for AI. And it really heavily influences the Google in particular, their automated summaries, right? So if it's in Wikipedia, it's treated as being legitimate. At the same time, it's a lot of entries in Wikipedia are like stubs, because who has the time? Like, I'm not that interesting, right, for a Wikipedian to go write a bio about. Grok did this massive crawl and pull, and it was like finding random interviews I'd given where I talked about, like, my dad taught me how to code, da da da, you know, and like that stuff's in there. And I was like, nobody in Wikipedia would ever find that, right? Or if they're like, they should be writing articles about more interesting people. And so the watching, like, this is what the AI can do. And I actually was kind of fortunate enough, Jimmy Wales had just written a book at the same time. So I got to interview Jimmy Wales about this. Because Wikipedia also doesn't want AI generated entries, which is an interesting challenge, because one of the things that was fascinating about the Grokopedia experience is, like, you have to plead your case to a robot. You have to try to convince the robot that the InfoWars article about you is crazy, right? And that is a wild exchange. Whereas on Wikipedia, you can go and try to appeal your case to a human, right? So you have these, like, these different strengths and weaknesses, but for Wikipedia to be competitive going forward, the concern is that the Grokopedia model is going to come to feel so much more rich and robust, whereas relying on human moderators and volunteers to do this stuff, because as you say, there's all these rules, right? I can't go edit my page to say this sentence about me is wrong. I have to leave a comment for somebody and hope that the person does it. So it's just very different ways of treating it. And what you see, the last piece I'll add to this, is that members of Congress then send letters to Wikimedia Foundation saying, you know, we think there's been evidence of suspect editing rings colluding to shut out political perspectives. How do you respond to this? Or your approved source list doesn't include OANN and Newsmax. Why is that? You're biased, right? You know, and so this is where you start to see those war for reality is happening, because that is where that synthesis is happening. And it's very interesting to watch this play out. So yeah, it is very much at the forefront of this because of that that importance in the synthesis space.
3: You know, autocrats love the lack of public trust in media, and average citizens are left awash in this massive amount of misinformation, and they need tools, first of all, to be able to navigate their way through it, and also education to teach them to be skeptical, you know, to follow Carl Sagan's adjunct of, you know, extraordinary claims require extraordinary proof. So what tools is an average person going to have access to in order to try to ferret their way through the system?
0: Really not very many at this point, candidly, and that's one of the big problems, I think. A lot of this you're seeing happen on Reddit right now. People are trying to crowdsource answers like the is this AI sub, right, where people are asking other humans, what do you think this is? How can I tell? How can I have access? They don't have access to models that do detection or tools that expose watermarks or anything like that. And there, you know, every now and then, though, the detection tools get it wrong, and then it becomes a whole news cycle where, well, the detection tool said that this was or was not AI, and it, you know, gets it wrong, and then it becomes, the people then have, like, well, I saw it, I searched for it, I did that myself, I asked that tool, what do you mean it's not right? And so we've just hit this really bad state, I think, where what you might start to see is content provenance come into play a little bit more. There was an article in the Financial Times that made this point that social media kind of rewarded extremes, and AI might be more of a reward accurate information. And it was framing it more around the center. I don't think it's necessarily the center. I think it's more of a widespread agreement in certain things being real or true. And that's because when you have like provenance tools, you'll eventually have a New York Times reporter with a camera that says, "I am at this place. I took this photo, and here is every piece of editing that happened to this photo in the time since it was taken." And on the New York Times, we will display that content credential, and anybody who wants to see it can see it. So it's almost like credentialing in the good stuff as opposed to trying to constantly detect and correct the bad stuff, if that makes sense. So the opposite side of the coin. Okay. And I think that the result of that will be certain outlets that have that capacity to do that and to say we are going to do this credentialing will potentially enjoy a higher trust from readers, higher engagement with readers as they become a voice that leverages the technology appropriate. It's going to be a weird intermediate period, though, because you're going to have parts of the world that don't have access to those tools, aren't using the latest iPhone, don't have the latest Canon camera with this credentialing protocol built in. And then you're going to have that challenge of like, well, this person in this remote area of this conflict zone says they took that photo, and just because they're not a New York Times photographer, can we really discount it? So it's going to be, I think, for a while, a very uncomfortable intermediate period as people are going to make their decisions in part based on what are their communities of trust tell them that they can believe. I wish I had a better answer for you, but I think that's more realistic.
1: 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We do have to join me in thanking Renee for coming in.
2: 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Series theme music is performed by the Kronos Quartet. Joe Ritchie is our general manager and editor. I'm David Barsamian. 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

0: From New York, this is Democracy Now!
1: The outbreak is a reminder of the persistent threat to human health of disease outbreaks and the importance of cooperation and solidarity to continually strengthen global health security.
0: The World Health Organization's declared a global health emergency due to the rapid spread of Ebola virus in the Democratic Republic of Congo and Uganda. We'll speak to Dr. Craig Spencer, who survived Ebola in 2014. Then a government-sponsored prayer rally is held on the National Mall in the latest move by the Trump administration to push Christian nationalism.
2: It's hard to believe that it would take two centuries for the Lord to raise up a great man to bring that ballroom finally to stand where it needs to stand. It's extraordinary. We only had to wait 200 years.
0: We'll speak to Bishop William Barber and journalist Sarah Posner, author of Unholy, How White Christian Nationalists Powered the Trump Presidency and the Devastating Legacy They Left Behind. Then President Trump is reportedly set to drop his $10 billion lawsuit against the IRS in exchange for the creation of a taxpayer-funded $1.7 billion fund to compensate January 6 insurrectionists and other Trump allies investigated by the Biden administration. We'll speak to Democratic Congress member Jamie Raskin. He's just introduced legislation to target corruption and Trump's efforts to profit from the presidency. All that and more coming up. Welcome to Democracy Now!, democracynow.org, The War and Peace Report. I'm Amy Goodman. President Trump's escalated his threats against Iran Sunday, posting on Truth Social, quote, "For Iran, the clock is ticking, and they better get moving fast, or there won't be anything left of them," unquote. Ceasefire negotiations remain deadlocked over Iran's demands for war reparations, an end to the U.S. blockade, and a halt to fighting in Lebanon. On Sunday, a drone strike sparked a fire at an electrical generator on the perimeter of the UAE's Barakah nuclear power plant, the first and only nuclear power station on the Arabian Peninsula. No group claimed responsibility, but the UAE has faced repeated Iranian drone and missile attacks since the war began in February. Meanwhile, the New York Times reports Israel built two covert military outposts in Iraq's western desert in advance of its war against Iran, with preparations for at least one site dating back to late 2024. According to the Wall Street Journal, Baghdad had notified Washington in late March over suspected covert military activity, calling it a violation of Iraqi sovereignty. Israel killed at least six people in southern Lebanon, including three paramedics Friday, just hours after the U.S. State Department announced Israel and Lebanon had agreed to extend their ceasefire by 45 days, following 2 days of negotiations in Washington. Israel then continued strikes into the weekend, killing at least five more people while injuring over a dozen in a series of air attacks on southern and eastern Lebanon Sunday. More than 670 people have been killed by Israeli strikes in Lebanon since the ceasefire took effect in mid-April. And the number killed since early March is rapidly approaching 3,000. More than 1 million people, one in five Lebanese, have been forced to flee their homes. Israel's assassinated Izzaldin al-Haddad, the head of Hamas's military wing, in a strike on a residential building in Gaza City on Friday. Al-Haddad was killed alongside his wife and their 19-year-old daughter. Hamas condemned what it called Israel's, quote, "treacherous and cowardly assassination," unquote. On Sunday, Israeli attacks killed at least eight Palestinians across the Gaza Strip. Three victims were community kitchen workers, according to Al Jazeera. Israeli attacks have killed at least 871 Palestinians in Gaza since the so-called ceasefire took effect last year. This is Wala Barud, whose brother was killed in an Israeli strike.
3: Every citizen in the Gaza Strip is at risk of being directly hit by the Israeli occupation at any moment. The occupation makes no distinction between charitable workers, journalists, security personnel, civil defense workers, security forces, emergency responders, or doctors. The Israeli occupation has targeted every segment of the Palestinian people. The Israeli war continues. It has not stopped to this day, and the bloodshed continues, and the number of martyrs increase daily.
0: Israel's cabinets approved plans to build a military compound at the former site of the United Nations Relief and Works Agency for Palestinian refugees in occupied East Jerusalem. Israel bulldozed UNRWA's headquarters in January after seizing the site last year in an act condemned by the United Nations and governments around the world. Meanwhile, Israeli authorities have forced dozens of Palestinian families from their homes in East Jerusalem's Al Bustan district to make way for a biblical theme park called the King's Garden. The Guardian reports some Palestinians were forced to demolish their own family homes where multiple generations previously lived. Israeli forces have begun intercepting ships with a Gaza-bound humanitarian aid flotilla off the coast of Cyprus. The Global Samud flotilla says Israeli military vessels intercepted the fleet in international waters, actions it condemned as illegal acts of piracy. Organizers of the flotilla said Israeli forces had intercepted 17 boats and that contact had been lost with nearly two dozen vessels in the eastern Mediterranean. The flotilla had been attempting to breach Israel's maritime blockade of Gaza to deliver humanitarian aid to Palestinians. This is an activist on board one of the aid ships.
4: We are being intercepted in broad daylight. The occupation forces have no shame whatsoever. They're doing it in front of the whole world because they know that everything they did in the past has been met with full impunity. This means that this is the moment to mobilize as much as we can, to go into the streets and show that the people of the world are against their criminal acts. This is how far they're willing to go to continue their genocide of the Palestinian people.
0: More than 50 ships with the Global Samud flotilla set sail from the Turkish port city of Marmaris last week. Israeli media reported Israel's navy will transfer the arrested activists to the Israeli port of Ashdod. The World Health Organization has declared a global health emergency due to the rapid spread of Ebola virus in the Democratic Republic of Congo and Uganda. Sunday's announcement came a day after the African Union's Public Health Agency said it confirmed Ebola infections in the DRC's northeastern province of Ituri, where 65 deaths and hundreds of illnesses have been reported. Cases have since been confirmed in Uganda's capital, Kampala, where residents fear a repeat of deadly outbreaks in 2022 and last year.
5: I'd like the government to, one, quickly spread awareness about Ebola and how it is spread, to break down this information even for the layest of people to understand, but also start to institute measures to avoid the spread of Ebola in Kampala and Uganda as a whole, so that there is a feeling of safeness, of security against this disease of Ebola.
0: Louisiana's Republican Senator Bill Cassidy, two-term incumbent, lost his primary after President Trump backed his challenger, Congressmember Julia Letlow. Cassidy is the first GOP senator in nearly a decade to lose renomination. President Trump had vowed revenge against Senator Cassidy after he voted to impeach Trump following the January 6th insurrection. In his concession speech Saturday, Senator Cassidy made an apparent reference to Trump, saying, quote, our country is not about one individual.
6: And when you participate in democracy, sometimes it doesn't turn out the way you want it to. But you don't pout. You don't whine. You don't claim the election was stolen. You don't find a reason why.
0: President Trump endorsed Congressmember Julia Letlow, who finished first in Saturday's primary with 45% of the vote. Louisiana State Treasurer John Fleming came in second with 28%. Both of them advanced to a runoff in June. President Trump took to Truth Social to celebrate Senator Cassidy's defeat and went after Kentucky's Republican Congressman Thomas Massie, who co-authored the bill compelling the Justice Department to release the Epstein files. Trump wrote, quote, Tom Massie of Kentucky, the worst and most unreliable Republican Congress member in the history of our country, is an even bigger insult to our nation than Senator Bill Cassidy of Louisiana, who suffered an unprecedented loss tonight by not even being allowed to run in the Republican primary. This is the first time such a thing has ever happened to a sitting U.S. senator, President Trump gloated. New financial disclosure forms released by the U.S. Office of Government Ethics show President Trump made between $220 million and $750 million in trades in the first 3 months of this year, including purchases and sales of securities in companies such as Microsoft, Meta, NVIDIA, Apple, and Goldman Sachs, according to News of the United States. Trump bought between $500,000 and $1 million worth of NVIDIA stock a week before the Commerce Department officially approved the sale of some NVIDIA chips to China. The Trump Organization claims the investments are managed exclusively by third-party financial institutions, and neither Trump, his family, nor the Trump Organization plays any role in investment decisions. In Washington, D.C., thousands of people gathered on the National Mall Sunday for a taxpayer-funded Christian evangelical service backed by President Trump. The eight-hour lineup featured song, prayer, and speeches by government officials, including House Speaker Mike Johnson, who shared the stage with religious leaders Franklin Graham, Cardinal Timothy Dolan, and others. President Trump appeared in a pre-recorded video that was apparently recorded weeks ago at a separate White House event titled America Reads the Bible. Others appearing by video included Vice President J.D. Vance, Secretary of State Marco Rubio, Defense Secretary Pete Hegseth. The Freedom From Religion Foundation blasted the event as an unprecedented and shocking mix of church and state, adding, quote, our Constitution is godless by design. The government has no authority to organize religious revivals, much less use them to promote a Christian nationalist agenda, they said. The Supreme Court on Friday turned down an effort by Virginia Democrats to implement a new congressional map, which would have allowed Democrats to gain up to four additional seats in the House. The decision, with no dissents, leaves in place a ruling by the Virginia Supreme Court striking down the map. The push to redraw congressional maps began last year when President Trump pressured Republican-led states to come up with new district maps ahead of the midterms. In Alabama, thousands of people joined a rally at the state capitol in Montgomery on Saturday demanding an end to racist gerrymandering by Republican state legislatures in southern states targeting black voters. The National Day of Action came in response to the Supreme Court's April ruling, which gutted Voting Rights Act protections for majority black districts. Saturday's protest began in Selma with a march across the Edmund Pettus Bridge, named after the former Confederate officer and Ku Klux Klan leader, which was the site of the historic 1965 Voting Rights March that became known as Bloody Sunday. This is Lakita Smith, an organizer who traveled from New Orleans to join Saturday's march.
7: Selma has a special place in my heart. I'm a Southern girl, and I believe that suppression of voting rights and what's happening across the South in the United States, it requires all hands on deck.
0: We'll be joined by Bishop William Barber later in the broadcast. And five unions representing more than 3,500 workers for the Long Island Railroad have staged their first strike in more than 30 years, bringing all train service to a halt on North America's largest commuter railroad. The strike follows 3 years of failed contract negotiations. Union leaders say wages haven't kept up with the cost of living and that workers haven't received raises since 2022. More than a quarter of a million daily riders rely on the service to commute between New York City and Long Island. And those are some of the headlines. This is Democracy Now!, democracynow.org, the War and Peace Report. I'm Amy Goodman. The World Health Organization declared a global health emergency Saturday due to the rapid spread of Ebola virus in the Democratic Republic of Congo and Uganda. The announcement came a day after the African Union's Public Health Agency said it confirmed Ebola infections in the DRC's northeastern province of Ituri, where 87 deaths and hundreds of cases of illness have been reported. Cases have also been confirmed in Kampala, Uganda's capital. At least four healthcare workers are among the dead. In a statement, the WHO said the outbreak is potentially much larger than what is currently being detected and reported. This is WHO Director of Health Emergency Alert and Response Operations, Abdurrahman Mahmoud.
1: Well, we know very well that the country has experience, but the region where it is happening is highly volatile, with the humanitarian situation going on and the population moving around from South Sudan to Uganda and other parts. So our response is to stand with the regional government, and the country neighbor in terms of solidarity to show again that they can control this outbreak.
0: Ebola causes severe hemorrhagic fever and is often fatal. There's no approved vaccine for the species of Ebola responsible for the current outbreak. This all comes as the World Health Organization is coordinating the international response to the outbreak of the Andes strain of the hantavirus, which began on a Dutch cruise ship. The MV Handias has docked in Rotterdam, where the ship's crew will self-isolate. There are 3 confirmed deaths and at least 11 confirmed cases, where dozens more are being monitored. As of Sunday morning, there were no known cases of hantavirus in the United States. For more, we go to Providence, Rhode Island, where we're joined by public health professor and emergency medicine physician, Dr. Craig Spencer, also himself an Ebola survivor. In 2014, Dr. Spencer tested positive after returning to the U.S. from Guinea, where he was helping Ebola patients with Doctors Without Borders. He was treated at Bellevue Hospital here in New York City for 19 days and made a full recovery. Dr. Spencer's recent piece for Stat is headlined, "The Hantavirus is a Wake-Up Call. Will the Trump Administration Answer It?" Thanks so much for joining us from Brown University, Dr. Spencer. If you can start off by talking about Ebola and the significance of the announcement by the World Health Organization.
8: For sure. Well, I've been saying that we learned too much too quickly to be anything but remarkably concerned. As you noted in the intro, this was first declared on Friday, and already by Saturday, the World Health Organization had declared this a public health emergency of international concern. Never has something been done so quickly. And that's because the number of cases that were reported when this was first declared would make it already the 4th largest Ebola outbreak in history. This has likely been circulating for much longer than is being reported, maybe 1, 2, 3 months. And I wouldn't be surprised if the actual case numbers are dramatically higher than what we've seen so far. I think in the coming days and weeks, we're going to learn a lot more what cases actually look like, where they're at. But as has been pointed out, this is an incredibly difficult region to work in. I've worked in Eastern Congo a bunch of times. I've responded to Ebola. This is going to be a really difficult outbreak to manage and respond to, even under ideal circumstances. And Eastern Congo, particularly given the violence and conflict, is anything but ideal.
0: Can you describe what happened to you and your particular concern about public health professionals dealing with this and what you think needs to be done?
8: Ebola is a disease of compassion in that the folks that are most likely to be infected are people that take care, provide close care for people who are sick, for patients who have diarrhea and for vomiting. Think about family members, think about mothers taking care of their children, as well as healthcare workers taking care of patients. If you have the right protections, gloves and masks and everything that you need to stay safe, the likelihood of transmission is actually quite

0: to Nicholas Enrich, a former civil servant who worked at USAID, the Agency for International Development, through four administrations, serving as director of policy programs and planning in the Bureau of Global Health until January of last year. On March 2, 2025, he was placed on administrative leave for exposing the Trump administration's illegitimate and dangerous dismantling of the agency. He's written a book called Into the Wood Chipper, a whistleblower's account of how the Trump administration shredded USAID. This is Nicholas Enrich speaking to Democracy Now! In April.
1: There was an outbreak of Ebola happening in Uganda at the time that USAID was being dismantled. And while I knew we couldn't start a robust outbreak response that we usually have because of everything that was being dismantled, there were a few key activities that I really felt that we needed to do. And they would not even let us screen passengers at airports that were traveling on international flights onwards to the United States to make sure that they had Ebola, that they did not have symptoms of Ebola. So that was a real risk to U.S. national security. And it was just sort of laughed off and ignored by the political appointees and DOGE.
0: So, Dr. Craig Spencer, if you can talk about this, do you think these cuts have exacerbated this crisis and about the significance of it being in cities and conflict areas?
2: Absolutely. Look, Nicholas is fully correct. If you recall, it was just over a year ago that Elon Musk gleefully declared that they were throwing USAID into the wood chipper. And you may recall that Elon Musk also sheepishly said at his first cabinet meeting that he mistakenly canceled Ebola prevention but turned it back on. For many folks, the story ended there, but what actually happened was there was an Ebola outbreak, and DOGE and Elon Musk cut all the support that we normally would have been giving to respond to that Ebola outbreak. The result was that exactly USAID, who in the past would have been supporting things like airport screening in Uganda, was not providing that logistical or financial support. USAID and other partners would have been providing support to make sure testing was adequate, to make sure a vaccine rollout could have taken place, but we didn't have USAID on the ground. Similarly, CDC has long had relationships in this part of the continent, in Congo and in Uganda, and a lot of those relationships have broken down and withered over the past year because we just haven't been paying. Similarly, the U.S. has pulled out of the World Health Organization over the last year, which means that in normal circumstances, our CDC folks are not able to even talk to World Health Organization people, something that is absolutely unbelievable and an incredible mistake for something that we should be able to do and be prepared for at all points. And the result is what we've seen over the past couple of weeks with hantavirus. We've seen with a dramatic increase in the number of measles cases in the U.S. and now Ebola in DR Congo and across the border in Kampala. This is not all just a coincidence. This is a consequence of us cutting back our support, not only here at home, but also abroad.
0: If you could talk about your piece in STAT, the hantavirus is a wake-up call. Will the Trump administration answer it?
2: Yeah, so a year ago, I wrote a piece for The Atlantic saying that we were going to regret this. We were going to regret the cuts to CDC. We were going to regret the abdication of leadership on the global stage, pulling out of the WHO and dismantling USAID. And I think that right now we're seeing the end result of all of that. And we're starting to see the worst case scenario. You know, in normal times, we would have had people on the ground, organizations on the ground that the U.S. helped support. There are a lot of NGOs that have worked in Eastern Congo for a long time that do things like provide infection prevention and control training, that make sure clinics have personal protective equipment. We're seeing what happens when those things, unfortunately, aren't in place. Similarly, we saw over the past couple of weeks with the hantavirus response, the U.S. was not at the forefront, it was not helping lead response, but was found itself pretty flat-footed. I was saying that, you know, normally we would be two steps ahead, but we found ourselves 2 weeks behind. Similar here with the Ebola outbreak, the CDC reported yesterday on a press call that it learned about the outbreak the same time the rest of the world did, which is horrible given the fact that we used to have very close, collaborative, and trusted relationships in the DR Congo and in Uganda. But again, over the past year, a lot of that work, a lot of that trust,

0: lot of that collaboration has broken down.
1: Dr. Craig Spencer, I want to thank you for being with us. Public health professor and emergency medicine physician at Brown University, Ebola survivor himself. In 2014, Dr. Spencer tested positive after returning from Guinea, where he was helping Ebola patients with Doctors Without Borders. He was treated at Bellevue Hospital for 19 days and made a full recovery. We'll link to your piece. The hantavirus is a wake-up call. Will the Trump administration answer it? Coming up, a government-sponsored prayer rally is held on the National Mall, and the latest move by the Trump administration to push Christian nationalism. We'll speak to Bishop William Barber and journalist Sarah Posner.

0: I think of you, Bayamadou and Mariam, performing in our Democracy Now! Studio. This is Democracy Now!, democracynow.org. I'm Amy Goodman. In Washington, D.C., thousands of people gathered on the National Mall Sunday for a taxpayer-funded Christian evangelical service backed by President Trump. The eight-hour lineup featured song, prayer, and speeches, including video messages by Vice President J.D. Vance, Secretary of State Marco Rubio, Defense Secretary Pete Hegseth, and President Trump reading the Bible, a video of him. This is House Speaker Mike Johnson addressing the gathering.
1: Almighty God, we ask that you hear these solemn petitions. Just as we, in the beginning, dedicated this land to your most holy name, today, here, Lord, in this 250th year of American independence, we hereby rededicate the United States of America as one nation under God.
0: Other speakers at the prayer service included a number of religious leaders and the conservative radio host, Eric Metaxas.
2: It's hard to believe that it would take two centuries for the Lord to raise up a great man to bring that ballroom finally to stand where it needs to stand. It's extraordinary. We only had to wait 200 years.
0: The Freedom From Religion Foundation blasted the government-sponsored prayer rally as an unprecedented and shocking mix of church and state, adding, quote, our Constitution is godless by design. The government has no authority to organize religious revivals, much less use them to promote a Christian nationalist agenda, unquote. We're joined now by two guests. Sarah Posner is author of Unholy, How White Christian Nationalists Power the Trump Presidency and the Devastating Legacy They Left Behind. She's host of the podcast Reign of Error. And we're joined by Bishop William Barber, president and senior lecturer of Repairers of the Breach, founding director of the Yale Center for Public Theology and Public Policy. He took part in a counter event on Sunday called Redirect 250. Sarah Posner, let's begin with you. Talk about the significance of this gathering.
3: Well, this is another example, another prominent example of the administration's Christian nationalist agenda. His Christian nationalist followers contend falsely that America was founded as a Christian nation, that God intended America to be founded as a Christian nation, and that the Christian nation has fallen away from that divinely intended founding, and that it's their job, both spiritually and politically, to restore the Christian nation. What does that mean? To them, the political, social, legal progress of the 20th and 21st century are the things that they think have caused America to decline and fall into sin. So this is really a battle for the soul of America. Are we going to be a pluralistic, secular nation governed by secular laws that protect equal rights for all? Or are we going to be a Christian nationalist country where the religion of Mike Johnson and Paula White is imposed on the rest of us?
0: I heard one of the people on the mall yesterday saying people understand the separation of church and state the wrong way. Yes, we don't want the government intervening in the church, he said, but we do want the church intervening in the state. Wondering if you can talk about the significance of taxpayer money being used to fund this Christian revival.
3: Well, for a long time in our country, this would have been considered a significant breach of church-state separation to have the taxpayer fund a specifically religiously oriented event that is intended for one particular audience and also intended to project the government's favoring of one particular religious orientation. Over the past several decades, the Supreme Court, which has also, I should point out, been shaped by Donald Trump, has eroded that church-state separation. And even apart from what might be legal or not legal under the current Supreme Court jurisprudence, Trump has run roughshod on almost every norm and value that we have, including spending taxpayer dollars for his own projects, including his own project of Christian nationalism in this case.
0: And yesterday, during this 9-hour prayer event on the National Mall, and is it significant that the Trump administration, they all were beamed in, whether it was President Trump reading from a Bible a few weeks ago, or Vance, or Rubio, or Hegseth?
3: Well, I think that obviously Trump couldn't even be bothered to produce a new video for this event. They just replayed the same video that they had produced for a previous Christian nationalist event called America Reads the Bible. And he could barely read the Bible in the video, I should point out. I think viewers should go take a look at it and see how haplessly he read the Bible verse and discussed it. But the fact that he went golfing instead, couldn't be bothered to show up at the event, nor could some of the top administration officials, shows that they don't care enough to be immersed in with the crowd, but they care enough to have the crowd provide the support for them. And I think, you know, if you're going to host an event like that, showing up in person is a truly significant thing for a politician, but to project that it doesn't matter enough to you, yet you expect this worship from the crowd is very telling.
0: I wanted to bring Bishop Barber into this conversation. Can you talk about what you participated in yesterday, Redirect 250, as a direct counselor to the Religious Nationalist Festival? The differences between a government-imposed prayer event or supported, taxpayer-supported, and a grassroots movement?
4: Well, thank you. First of all, Amy, let me say a little bit about this whole event, because yesterday, of course, many people were in Montgomery, Alabama, retracing the steps of Dr. King. We deeply supported it. I was actually at Yale graduating students in public policy and public theology that takes on this very kind of heresy that we saw in Washington, D.C. But the prophets and preachers are supposed to be the conscience of the nation. We have plenty of scriptures that Donald Trump and them would never read that say that what we're supposed to do is challenge the nation to care for the least of these, the poor, the hungry, the sick, those who are pushed aside, the least of these, and the immigrants. Nothing was Christian about what we saw yesterday. And we have to challenge even repeating that it's Christian nationalism. It's not Christian nationalism. This is idolatry. This is heresy. This is a form of religious nationalism. This is Trump worship. This is trying to make someone a Messiah figure. And it's very dangerous because the scriptures say, the scripture that Trump actually read yesterday is condemning of him and what they're doing, because it says that people are supposed to turn from their wicked ways. And wickedness in the scripture is when you hurt the poor, when you hurt women, when you mistreat the least of these. So I'm deeply offended as a person of faith for something like this to be done, because what we're supposed to do is, Dr. King once said, the church is supposed to be the thermometer of a thermostat of society, not the thermometer. We're not merely measure the temperature. We're supposed to change the temperature. And everything that he has done and his group has done is counter anything that Jesus said. Notice they never mentioned Jesus yesterday. They never mentioned justice yesterday. And that is the fundamental problem with what they're doing. Any gathering that in this moment is not saying anything about poverty and anything about the denial of voting rights and anything about taking people's health care away and anything about unholy war and anything about the mistreatment of immigrant brothers and sisters and claims to be Christian or religious is actually fundamentally flawed and blasphemy. I'm using some strong terms this morning, Amy, because that's where we are. And we have to stop calling them. They want us to call it Christian nationalism, but it is not. There's not. They did not base anything they did yesterday on Jesus. Jesus is the example of Christianity, and Jesus was killed by the state because he chose to stand up to the state and stand with the least of these. So not only is it a violation of the Constitution as a clergy, as a public theologian, this is a violation of the basic principles of Christianity, Judeo-Christian traditions in itself. It is fundamentally wrong. And for them to say it took 200 years to raise up somebody as though he's some Messiah figure that's now been sent by God is ultimate blasphemy. It is ultimate idolatry. And we must challenge it, and the church must challenge it and stand flat for it. That's why today in D.C., we're preaching in front of the White House. We're having Morrow Monday. We're going from Saturday to Morrow Monday in front of the White House in D.C., standing up. Preachers are going to be preaching in front of the White House, following one of the great Jewish prophets, Jeremiah, who said, go down to the palace and tell the king, stop hurting people. Stop mistreating people. Stop murdering people. And so from Saturday, people by faith coming together saying we will not bow down to the sin of voter suppression. We will not bow down to the injustice of taking people's God-given right to today in front of the White House. We're going to be a direct challenge to what happened on yesterday. We're broadcasting on 25 different sites, and ministers leading clergy will be preaching the gospel and preaching a true faith and not allowing what we saw yesterday to even be claimed Christian. We can't even call it Christian. There's nothing Christian about what they did yesterday. That is human worship and idolatry and blasphemy and heresy at the worst form.
0: Sarah Posner, as the nine-hour prayer event, taxpayer-funded, happened on the National Mall, rededicating the United States to God, they said, President Trump once again threatened to destroy Iran, saying on Truth Social, for Iran, the clock is ticking, and they better get moving fast, or there won't be anything left of them. Time is of the essence, he wrote on social media. I'm wondering if you can talk about the piece that you wrote about what you said, evangelicals are working overtime to spin the Iran war, Sarah.
3: Well, white evangelicals are the most supportive religious group of Trump in general, and in particular of his war in Iran. Evangelicals for decades have been marinating in Christian Zionist theology and ideology, which holds that, in their view, America has a biblical duty to defend Israel, and in particular, defend Israel from aggression, both nuclear and otherwise, from Iran. So for decades, they have exaggerated Iran's access or ability to obtain a nuclear weapon and have been cheerleading Republican administrations since George W. Bush to attack Iran and wipe out its nuclear capability. And so for them, the war in Iran is not an illegal war. It is not an immoral war. It's an imperative to them, and they have supported Trump from the beginning. They have pushed Trump to do this even in his first term. So they look at the war in a completely different way than most of the rest of the nation does. They don't see it as an illegal foray that lacks congressional authorization and lacks the legal justification for a war. To them, Donald Trump is the savior of America and, in fact, probably the savior of Israel in their view. And they don't see the war as a strategic failure either, because they can't admit any strategic failure by their savior, Donald Trump. So for them, the war, looking at the war in the way that, say, Reverend Barber does, is just not part of their thinking.
0: Bishop Barber, if you can talk about President Trump taking on the Pope, Pope Leo, retweeting a picture of himself as Jesus Christ, though he said he thought it made it just look like He's a doctor. And also, the 22-foot gold-covered statue of Trump raising his fist, known as Don Colossus, dedicated at the Trump National Doral, Miami. Last week, one of the pastors, Mark Burns, defended it on social media, saying, let me say this plainly, this is not a golden calf.
4: Well, it's not. It's a golden image. It comes straight out of the book of Daniel, when Nebuchadnezzar raised an image of himself and wanted people to bow. And the prophets, Shadrach, Meshach, Abednego, and Daniel said, no, we will not bow down to you. Remember, Saddam Hussein did something similar. I mean, this man is committed to being a strong man, and his followers are not Christian. They're not even evangelical. I have to say, I'm an evangelical. But evangelicalism in the Bible, according to Jesus, starts with good news to the poor, healing to the brokenhearted, recovery of sight to the blind, relief to the captive, and welcoming all those who've been unwelcome. There is so much sinfulness in this. When he put up that picture to worship, first of all, if he was a doctor, that's a bad doctor. I wouldn't go to the doctor. But trying to put himself as Jesus with bombers flying over the head, not a halo, but bombers. The Pope not only challenged him, but the Pope not only challenged him, but the church challenged him. All of the archbishops, since Vatican II has said anyone promoting war that is talking about the annihilation of people, it is unholy. It is outside of even any concept of just war. War itself is unholy, particularly in a nuclear age. It is dangerous. It is immoral. What we see happening right now is time and time again in scripture, we see places where worshiping of a person leads to the destruction of a society. And what he did, every church person, pierce of faith, should name that as a form of idolatry. I wrote about it. We talked about it at our national conference on what are the moral issues of this particular political moment. And it is extraordinarily dangerous, but we see it. We saw it in the Bible. We saw it with Pharaoh. We saw it with Nebuchadnezzar. We've seen it with Hitler. We've seen it with Saddam. We've seen it with so many people that attempt to mesh themselves, place themselves in some kind of a religious holiness. And what is most shameful about all of this is that those who would dare call themselves evangelicals are not even acting like biblical evangelicals. They're acting the opposite of it, which is why I refuse to call them evangelicals, because they want us to call it that name. We are in a moment where this president is playing with dangerous things. This is why the Pope said this. He said,
0: I'm just
4: preaching the gospel. The Pope said, I'm just telling him the gospel, and I'm going to continue to preach the gospel. And if that's what he's upset about, he'll have to remain upset, because the Pope said, I'm not backing up. And thank God that the Pope said that.
0: Bishop Bello, we just have 20 seconds, and I was wondering if you can just talk about the settling of your federal discrimination lawsuit against AMC Theaters, stemming from you going with your mother to the movie The Color Purple in 2023 in Greenville, North Carolina.
4: Well, yesterday we went back to the same theater, had the chair, had my mother, had 80-some people with disabilities. I can't talk a lot about the sum, but I can say we're saying to disabled people, you don't have to hide, you don't have to run. I've been in pain for 40 years, every minute of my life, and I refuse, like other disabled people, to be pushed to the side, to be turned away. Yesterday, we went back to that same theater, went in with the chair, went in with the people, and looked at Michael Jackson on the big screen. And we're saying, everybody, come on out, regardless of what your different ability is. Don't be in the corners. Don't be in the shadows. Let people see you and know who you are. The laws protect you, and God loves you.
0: Bishop William Barber, President and Senior Lecturer of Repairers of the Breach, and Sarah Posner, author of Unholy, How White Christian Nationalists Powered the Trump Presidency and the Devastating Legacy They Left Behind. Coming up, Democratic Congressmember Jamie Raskin has just introduced legislation to target corruption and President Trump's efforts to profit from the presidency. Back in 20 seconds.

0: Do You Believe in Rapture by Thurston Moore, performing years ago at Smith College. This is Democracy Now!, democracynow.org. I'm Amy Goodman. The Justice Department's considering settling President Trump's $10 billion lawsuit against the IRS. In January, the president and his sons filed suit seeking restitution from the federal government, alleging reputational and financial harm and public embarrassment as a result of the leaking of their tax returns by a government contractor in 2019. Now, a possible settlement is on the table where the president would drop his lawsuit in exchange for an agreement by the IRS to drop audits of the Trump family and their businesses, as well as the creation of a $1.7 billion fund to compensate people Trump claims were wrongly targeted by the Biden administration. The fund would reportedly be called the President Donald J. Trump Truth and Justice Commission, would be led by a Trump-appointed commission, Trump allies who could potentially file claims and be compensated, include the participants in the January 6th attack on the Capitol. The top Democrat on the House Judiciary Committee, Congressmember Jamie Raskin of Maryland, who is also a constitutional law scholar, calls the proposal an illegal political slush fund. Last week, Congressmembers Raskin and Senator Adam Schiff introduced the Protecting Our Democracy Act to curb the president's profiteering and corruption. For more, we go to Jamie Raskin, congressmember from Maryland. Can you respond to, first, what is being proposed here, this $1.7 billion fund? Who would profit? And then talk about your bill.
1: Sure. Well, the $1.7 billion political slush fund in the Department of Justice may take the cake in terms of being the most thoroughly corrupt movement of the Trump administration after the billions of dollars that they've been getting through the crypto schemes and the foreign governments. But so let's go back to the beginning. The $10 billion lawsuit against the IRS is completely bogus. It's empty. It's vacuous. There's nothing to it. There was a private contractor who leaked reports of Donald Trump's tax returns that Trump had promised to make public, like every other president had done. He said, I'm going to release my tax returns. Then he said he wouldn't. The IRS didn't do anything, but this private contractor released some of the details, and he's in prison. He went to jail for it. There's no private right of action under the statute, and it's happened to lots of people. So the idea that it's $10 billion, that he's going to order the Secretary of the Treasury to order the IRS chief to give to him is ridiculous. There's just nothing there. So there's nothing to trade, but then they traded that mythical $10 billion they claim to be owed for dropping real criminal investigations into all of the corruption or some of the corruption that the Trump family's engaged in, and then also for the creation of this $1.7 billion slush fund. Well, there are 1,600 people that he's pardoned, and they want a $1.7 billion slush fund, which comes to $1 million a head in terms of the Proud Boys, the Oath Keepers, the insurrectionists, with $100 million left over of taxpayer money to spread around in different ways. Congress never voted to appropriate that money. We control the power to spend. We never created that, and we never would. There's no way you could ever get that out of Congress. So they're using the judgment fund of the United States, which is for valid court verdicts against the United States or valid court settlements, to simply confer money on their private political militia, their street fighting militia, which went to battle for them on January 6, 2021. And what do you know, right before this election, they want to shower these people with $1 million a head. I mean, it's just it's an outrage. It's a scandal. It's also unconstitutional because the 14th Amendment says in Section 4 that no money shall go to pay for insurrection or rebellion. Now, that, of course, was in the wake of the Civil War, but it's written in general terms. Basically, they're paying his insurrectionary army.
0: And you were there, Congressman Jamie Raskin, on January 6th, right, along with your daughter and your now son-in-law, taking shelter from the insurrectionists.
1: Oh, yeah. I mean, I remember it well. And this is all part of the whitewash and the attempt to sanitize what had happened. I mean, there were Republicans like Ted Cruz who were calling it terrorism. They lived through it. They saw exactly what happened. And They were basically saying, hey, guys, we went a little bit too far with this. This is dangerous. People died. Officers lost their lives. And now, you know, they're all with Donald Trump and saying it was a day of hugs and kisses and love. It sounds like Woodstock on Capitol Hill to hear them describe it.
0: So describe the bills that you have introduced.
1: Well, understand that opposing and dismantling the corruption of the Trump administration is going to be the work of a lifetime for a lot of people in politics. So this is a beginning. And we start with the emoluments clauses, which have been completely, you know, thrown into the gutter here. But what we're trying to do is codify the emoluments clauses to saying the president must report any money he's getting from foreign governments, like take the $400 million jet from Qatar. That's got to be reported within 72 hours, and then Congress must get together and vote whether or not to allow him to accept it or to turn it over to the U.S. government or to return it, because the Constitution says that nobody in federal government, much less the president, can receive a present, an emolument, which means a payment, an office or title of any kind, whatever, the Constitution says, from a king, a prince, or a foreign state without the consent of Congress. And he has never come once to Congress for the hundreds of millions and billions of dollars that he's been pocketing from foreign states. Our America First president, who is the biggest globalist who's ever served in the White House.
0: New financial disclosure forms released by the U.S. Office of Government Ethics show President Trump made between $220 million and $750 million in trades in the first months of this year, including purchases and sales of securities in companies like Microsoft, Meta, NVIDIA, Apple, and Goldman Sachs. Trump bought, according to NotUs, between $500,000 and $1 million worth of NVIDIA stock a week before the Commerce Department officially approved the sale of some NVIDIA chips to China. The Trump Organization claiming the investments are managed exclusively by third-party financial institutions, and neither Trump, his family, nor the Trump Organization plays any role in the investment decisions. Can you talk about this and stock trading by Trump himself?
1: Yeah. Look, what we know now is that corruption is the whole purpose of the Trump administration. It's not like some eccentric peripheral thing. It's a vast money-making operation. And the cover story is what you were talking about before with Bishop Barber. I mean, you know, they've tried to conscript all of these religious figures to come in to give cover to the fact that they are looting the federal government. The $1.7 billion slush fund that they want to install at the Department of Justice, $1.776 billion, showing you exactly how arbitrary and random it is. They're just naming it after 1776. It's not related to anything that's actually owed to anybody. But that political slush fund is just one of many political slush funds. They're turning the entire budget of the United States that was authorized and appropriated by Congress into a collection of slush funds. So the Board of Peace, for example, take that one. We still don't know whether it's public or private, profit or not-for-profit, registered in the United States, registered in another country. We don't know, but they gave $1.5 billion from the State Department, money that was set aside for disaster relief, to this Board of Peace. And they got $1 billion from Qatar, $1 billion from the United Arab Emirates, $1 billion from Saudi Arabia. It's the same thing with the Venezuelan oil. After that hit on Venezuela, then they created a political slush fund operated, I believe it's out of Qatar as well. Donald Trump is controlling that. So the whole idea is to seize as much of the federal budget as possible to put directly under his control. The whole thing is corruption, and nobody should be surprised that he's engaged in thousands of day trades. We've got to ban individual stock trades by members of Congress, by the president, by the vice president, the whole thing, because they have turned the government of the United States into a money-making operation. You may as well put a Wall Street ticker tape up around the Senate and the House of Representatives and the White House, because that's what they've turned into. It's all about insider information, exploiting insider information to make as much money as possible. Put your money either in a blind trust or in a mutual fund and leave it there, not single stock day trading by people who have all kinds of political inside information.
0: Very quickly, because I know you have to go. Eric Trump being on that trip to China, if you could respond. He's now saying he's going to sue Jen Psaki and MS Now over a report on a China trip based on a Financial Times report that said that he, while in the on the state visit in China, Eric Trump is linked to a company and the U.S. president's family exploring a deal with a Chinese chip maker that American lawmakers have warned is connected to the ruling party in China, Las Vegas-based fintech Alt 5 Sigma, which has financial links to the Trump family's World Liberty financial crypto business, last month signed a memorandum of understanding with a Chinese firm to build data centers in the U.S. Any knowledge about this?
1: I don't know anything about this one, other than to say that the response of President Trump and the Trump family and all of their enterprises to reports of their staggering, phenomenal corruption is to attack the media and sue the media. And they lose all of these cases. It's a form of distraction and a form of harassment, but they've brought suits against, you know, New York Times, Atlantic Magazine, ABC, CBS, you name it. And when they've got some kind of political control over them through the Federal Communications Commission, they're able to shake them down for millions of dollars. But for the media that can actually stand up to them, they win all these cases, and Trump and his family lose all these cases. But it makes it seem as if, you know, it's just some kind of contested dispute between two sides, when it's perfectly clear that they have corrupted the entire government. They've turned the presidency into an instrument of private profit making every day. It's like watching The Sopranos. You turn on just to see, well, what is the scam going to be today?
0: Maryland Congressmember Jamie Raskin, we have to leave it there. Top Democrat on the House Judiciary Committee has introduced a package of anti-corruption bills aimed at putting new checks on the White House. That does it for our show. I'll be speaking at the IFC in New York City as it plays the new film about Democracy Now, Steal the Story, Please, on Tuesday and Wednesday. Tuesday with V, formerly known as Eve Ensler. She'll be moderating the Q&A after the 6 o'clock film, along with the director, Tia Lesson. And on Wednesday, Nermeen Sheikh, Democracy Now! Co-host, will be moderating the post-film discussion at the IFC at West 4th and 6th Avenue. I'll be there again with the film's director, Steal This Story, Please. Go to democracynow.org for details. I'm Amy Goodman. Thanks for joining us.
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My name is Joseph Toscano. I'm hosting today's program. Look, I'd like to start off the program by passing on my sincere condolences to Ted Wyatt on the death of his wife. I think it was last Saturday. Cheryl Wyatt, they'd been together for over 40 years, and many people would know Ted. He was involved in heavily involved in the Tanaminui Morbulhina Commemoration Committee. I went across to northeast Tasmania with him earlier on this year to negotiate with that particular group. He's an Indigenous man himself with links to northeast Tasmania. But it's a difficult time for him, and all those of you who've been coming to the Frankston dinners would know Ted, and many of you others would have known him through his participation in many activities. He's a long-term listener to Talk Back with Attitude. So, Ted, all we can do is extend our condolences. Obviously, it was a shock. It was unexpected death, and it's very difficult, and I'm pleased you contacted us and let us know about your late wife, Cheryl. Now, if you wonder what anarchy is all about, an anarchist society is a voluntary, non-hierarchical society based on the creation of political and social structures based on equal decision-making power and equal access to wealth. Why those two concepts? Why power and wealth? Well, the term anarchos means without rulers. What gives rulers, the Putins, the Washington buffoon, the Chinese dictator, the ability to determine the lives of billions of people? Inequalities in power and wealth. So the anarchist struggle is the struggle to devolve power, that's share power, possibly through direct democratic means, and hold wealth in common and use it for the common good. Now, we want our country back. You like that? It's a good slogan, isn't it? We want our country back. Now, I was interested in the Farah by-election. And I'm very interested in the rise and rise and rise and rise of divided nation, considering their policies. And the overwhelming theme in listening to their leader's address to the nation at their victory party was the phrase, "We want our country back." Now, I'm not going to discuss the irony of that, because obviously First Nations people's country, they were here for 65,000 years. But I'm not going to discuss that irony, because I think what we are looking at is the rise and rise of a political, social and cultural movement that's not going to go away. A lot of people think that divided nation is a flash in the pan, their victory in Farah is a flash in the pan. Well, I disagree completely. Look, I don't live in a bubble. I mix with an extraordinary number of people from many different occupations, many people on social security benefits. I mean, the nature of my work ensures that I see a cross-section of Australian society. And I have been interested in the last few years in seeing the increasing desperation among an increasing number of Australians regarding their personal situation. And the fact is that what we are seeing is the death throes of neoliberalism. Now, just in case, you know, you forgot what neoliberalism is, it's basically been a political, social and community movement over the last half a century, which has put the private sector, the corporate sector, the private corporate sector, first and foremost among equals. Now, I know this is repetitive, but I think it's important we
mention it. Neoliberalism is based on four concepts, four pillars. And that's deregulation, which means removing regulation which protects people. Privatisation, basically giving away public assets to the private sector, the corporate private sector. Globalisation, which means basically the world is our oyster, find the cheapest labour source in the world and give us a free trade. And corporatisation, and you all know what corporatisation is. You walk into a shopping centre, a temple of consumption, and all you see is the same logos and brands. Now, as a community, over the last 50 years, we have embraced, that's right, the great majority of Australians have embraced the neoliberal revolution. Because they believed, they were told, that their lives would markedly improve if we took the government out of the way of the private sector, especially the corporate sector. That the way forward was to unleash the pent-up energy in a private sector that had been corralled by the state. Most commentators forgot that the rise of the state, the changes in the state from an authority which maintained the status quo to an authority which began to look after the interests of the people because of reform movements, revolutionary movements, and the list goes on and on. And the 17th and 18th century were a classical example of what happens when the state's only role was to ensure those in power continued to remain in power. So the century of revolution, the late 19th century and the first half of the 20th century, saw the state take on extra roles in terms of providing safety nets for populations, like safety nets as far as health was concerned, education, social security benefits, and the list goes on and on. Now, the neoliberal revolution, and it was a revolution, was about rolling back all these gains. And they justified this by saying, they brought the population along with them by saying that the way forward for deregulation, privatisation, globalisation, and corporatisation is going to benefit the great majority of society. Well, the fact is, anybody with one synapse in neuron would know what the end point was. And the end point was that we saw the parliamentary process usurped by that 1% that own the means of production, distribution, exchange and communication. So for the last 20 to 30 years, as the neo-revolutionary bubble burst, a significant number of Australians, both permanent residents and citizens, began to find themselves on the outer. They began to find themselves they needed to tread water 24 hours a day in order to survive as a unit. So what we saw, what we have seen over the last few years, an increasing disillusionment with political parties that have supported the neoliberal agenda. Because all the major political parties in this country, including Divided Nation, and I'll speak about that in a minute, support the status quo. But people are looking around for alternatives. And Divided Nation is one vehicle which has been able to harness the
at dissatisfaction. So when the leader of Divided Nation, in her victory speech, stated, "We want our country back," and people in the background cheered, we need to understand what is happening. Because what is happening in Australia has been happening around the Western world as the neoliberal bubble bursts. And people find, whether it's the United States or Britain or Europe, that that agenda of privatising public assets, of allowing corporations free reign, of worshipping at the globalisation shrine and cutting any green or red or whatever regulations is not the way forward. So people are beginning to understand that. So people are parking their anger into groups like Divided Nations or Washington Buffoon's Republican Party or the Reform Party in the United Kingdom or the Marie Le Pen Party in France and in Italy, and the list goes on and on. So what we are seeing is a grassroots revolt against this failed neoliberal philosophy in countries where the major political parties, which theoretically represented the people, have been found to be nothing more than mouthpieces for the 1% that own the means of production, distribution, exchange and communication. That's why in a country as rich as Australia, we have 1/3 of the population living on social security benefits. We have private charities raising money to send Australian kids to public schools. We have eye-watering public hospital waiting lists, and the list goes on and on. Because there's never enough resources to meet demand, because the 1% that own the means of production, distribution, exchange and communication, and the 8% that have been dragged along into the investment market because of investment-friendly legislation, somehow have become the major players in our society. So as more and more people are left behind, especially in regional areas, not as much in rural areas, but in regional Australia, which is about 15% of the country's population, we're seeing an increasing number of people, not just the old baby boomers, but an increasing number of young people being attracted to Divided Nation because they seem to be a party which hasn't been infected by the neoliberal virus. Now, let's look at this. Now, the slogan is, "We want our country back." Now, the problem is that although Divided Nation has won a historic lower house victory, quite an extraordinary victory, and they should be congratulated for their campaigning, especially when they have very few viable policies, the fact is they've been able to harness that dissatisfaction which is growing in our community, and it's growing rapidly in our community. 12 months after the Labor Party scores a historic majority, we see the Divided Nation vote, primary vote, rise from 6.5% to over 40% in Farrah. And on that basis, a number of regional seats will fall to Divided Nation at the next federal election. But that's a different story we'll speak about. So what do they mean by "we want our country back"? Now, the underlying philosophy behind Divided Nation is the fact, not the fact that the 1% own the means of production, distribution, exchange and communication, not the fact that the neoliberal revolution has robbed them of their future,
But they see that their country, as we took over from First Nations people, has been taken over by migrants and asylum seekers and refugees. And we're talking about, you know, from World War II, who somehow don't share what they describe as an Australian identity. It's interesting to see that during the victory speech, Aussie, Aussie, oi, oi, oi, was a significant slogan. Now, it's all very well to be derisive of the people who vote for Divided Nation and to call them all the names under the sun. But the fact is, Divided Nation has been able to harness that disillusionment which has been created because of the failure of the neoliberal revolution to deliver results to the majority of the country, not by focusing on the 1% that own the means of production, distribution, exchange and communication, but by focusing on those people who have come to this country in a great majority of cases to improve their lives, as they are the problem. Now, you could evict every migrant that's come to this country in the last 20 years and you'd have exactly the same problem. Now, the interesting thing about Divided Nation is that one of the country's richest billionaires has become a primary backer of Divided Nation. And why is that? It's very simple. It's a divide and rule mentality. As long as we can divide people on the basis of gender or sexual preference or religion or language or ethnicity, we will never be able to challenge the power that is exercised by the 1% that own the means of production, distribution, exchange and communication. So what we are seeing, as we saw in the United States of America and to a lesser degree in the United Kingdom, what we are seeing is members of the 1% now throwing their support, significant support, behind political parties like Divided Nation. This policy basically divide the country. So the threat is real. I think it's important that people understand that our enemy is not the other. Our enemy is those who exercise power and hold wealth in their hands at the expense of the rest of the population. So we are at a watershed moment in history. And those of you who think that Divided Nation is going to disappear at the next election, federal election, need to think again. Because they are a growing force. Because the traditional political parties, whether it's the Alternative Liberal Party masquerading as the Labor Party, or the National Party, or the Liberal Party, are on the demise. And they're on the demise for one very good reason, because they've hoisted their flags on the neoliberal bandwagon. So what we are seeing is a transformation in societies around the world, a transformation which

racist and this and that, and actually challenge this emerging force by demonstrating to people they are nothing more than a fifth column for the 1% that own the means of production, distribution, exchange and communication. It is no accident that working people and people on social security benefits, those that have been the losers during the neoliberal revolution, it's no accident they somehow think that a party which owes its allegiance to a billionaire, that has policies that divide the nation, is somehow going to be their saviour. 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The budget. Big ticket item, the budget. Now, I think it was 2 weeks ago, it could have been even last week, I spoke about public housing. Now, it's fascinating, isn't it? The concept of housing security. Now, many people in Western society live in public housing. In some countries, like Austria, you've got about 40% of the population living in public housing. I think it's about 30% in Germany. But when you look at the gyrations of this particular budget regarding capital gains tax, negative gearing, it's making all the right noises in terms of equalising people on wages and people who rely on investments to prosper. The fact is it doesn't actually address the housing crisis. And for decades on this program, we have been railing without effect or minimal effect against the privatisation of the public housing sector through the creation of private enterprises which are called social housing, affordable housing, community housing, which are basically private rental enterprises. You can solve the housing crisis tomorrow. You don't need a fancy budget. You don't need to put all the eggs in the hands of the private sector, because let's not forget that if you invest in new housing, you continue to get the negative gearing benefits. The fact is that nobody in this country, apart from a minuscule number of organisations, ever talk about the concept of public housing, which is state-owned, state-managed. The language regarding housing is to create increased housing stock through the private sector. And it doesn't matter the budgetary changes which will be introduced, many of them decades too late. The fact is that if you want to improve housing affordability, you build public houses and you know, public apartments, or you spot purchase houses and apartments on behalf of a public housing entity. And if you want to build new ones, you have a public housing authority. Not the private sector, which builds these homes. And I'll go through this again. I know, see, politics, radical politics, even any type of politics, is about repetition. And I'll go through this again. In any mixed economy,

If you don't have a strong public housing sector or a strong collective sector, competition disappears. If a particular sphere of human activity is dominated by the private sector, you will find that competition is almost non-existent. That's why the government had to create the Australian Competition and Consumer Commission to ensure that competition at least, you know, occurred, all right? Not that it helps, but it's there. So, I'll go through this again. I seem to do it every week. But it's just fundamental in the budgetary garbage we're hearing today highlights the fact that some of the more simplest ways of approaching and overcoming intergenerational divide is by building public housing. The more public homes you have available, where people have security of tenure and pay 25% of their income, you know, for rent, a number of things occur. If you're on a social security benefit, you have security of income. If you're a low wage earner, paying 25% of your income on rent and having repairs done by that authority means that you're able to save a deposit, and you may reach a stage where you can comfortably leave that public house and move into the private market and get a mortgage. So public housing has a lot of advantages to it, not in terms of putting people with problems in one particular geographical space, but in terms of sharing the load. The greater the number of public houses, the less need for rental properties. The less need for rental properties, especially at the lower end of the market, what occurs is that more properties at the lower end of the market, the prices drop, and this allows people with less income to enter the private property market. It is as simple as A, it's as simple as 1 plus 1 equals 2, B, A, B follows A, and C, you know, it's, and C follows B. It's that is simple. And that's the problem when you live in a society which is dominated by ideology. Now, we're told over and over again the Islamic State is dominated by ideology. Correct. We're told China is dominated by ideological concerns. Correct. But we're told where we are free in this country. We're not dominated by ideological concerns, but we are dominated by the ideological concerns, and the ideological concern revolves around having an economy which is totally privatised. Instead of using superannuation money in property investments or the stock market, why can't you use a little bit of superannuation money to bankroll collectives and cooperatives and set up a third tier of the Australian economy? Why can't you use a little bit of superannuation money to actually bankroll public housing? So the list goes on and on. Now, we are seeing a transition in society. I'm a baby boomer. I'm on the way out. I assume most of the listeners of this program are baby boomers, right, because they still listen to radio. Maybe some younger people listen to podcasts of the Anarchist World this week. But the issue is if you don't have competition in a capitalist society, corporations are formed and nothing changes. Now, this budget is extraordinary. It's extraordinary because it's forgotten about the forgotten people. Who are the forgotten people? The one-third of Australians who rely on social security benefits to survive. We have tax offsets for wage earners. We have changes in taxation regulations regarding capital gains tax and negative gearing. But there is not 1 cent being invested
in people on Social Security benefits? Nothing. People on Newstart continue to be the lowest paid Social Security beneficiaries in this country. And the list goes on and on. So this is a budget which is aimed at the emerging majority of voters. The boomers are on their way out, but there is an increasing number of Australians, younger people, who leave university with a hex debt, which they need to pay off, who find themselves in poorly paid jobs that are contract orientated because of the legislation which has been passed in this country over the last 20 to 30 years to basically destroy the trade union movement, who find themselves in the situation of not having any permanency as far as accommodation is concerned, unless they can be assisted by the bank of mum and dad. And it's quite extraordinary. The fourth biggest lender of housing in this country is the bank of mum and dad. So if your mum and dad were on low-paid jobs, if your mother stayed at home to look after you and the other siblings and doesn't have any superannuation and you rely on one wage, well, obviously the bank of mum and dad can't help you out because you need every dollar to survive. So no wonder, as I said before, we see a majority or a significant number, not a majority, but a significant number of Australians looking for options, voting for divided nation. And when divided nation is bankrolled to a significant degree by a number of billionaires in this country, you begin to understand that the divide and rule philosophy, which has stopped Social Security beneficiaries and working people from getting together over the last 50 years, will continue. Because we'll continue to be divided on what are essentially cosmetic issues. Let's move on. Now, I'm interested in the concept of the majority rule. Now, we have a constitution, which I've spoken about ad nauseum, devoid of human rights. Now, a lot of people think democracy is about majority rules. Now, obviously, most countries either have a written or unwritten constitution which determines the type of power that is able to be exercised by the state. If you live in China, the Chinese Communist Party is the arbitrator of how power is divided. If you live in Iran, it's the Islamic government. If you live in Israel, it's their particular government, and the list goes on and on. They all have constitutional arrangements which maintain those in power in power. Now, in so-called Western parliamentary democracies, where majority rules seems to be the central tenet of our democratic system, you need some type of constitutional arrangements which protects the minorities, which protects minorities in our community. If you look at human history, if you look at the atrocities that have been committed by majorities against their own people because of their sexual preference, because of their religion, you begin to understand if there are no constitutional arrangements which protect minorities, anything goes. For example, let's say there's a parliamentary election and, I'm head of a party which says that blue-eyed children are the spawn of the devil and they should all be executed when they turn two, right? And I win a majority in both houses of parliament, which may seem unlikely, but could always, something like that is occurring. Well, does that mean that we have the right, because
because it's a majority vote, to execute all two-year-old with blue eyes because we think they are the spawn of the devil? Obviously we don't. So if you have a constitution that doesn't protect the individual from the arbitrary exercise of state power, like the Australian Constitution, we see the passage of draconian legislation over and over and over again in this country, which gives the state unlimited power, and unlimited power to destroy what it perceives to be opposition, like the trade union movement. So in many regards, we are very little different from autocratic governments. And I can assure you, if the type of ideas that I'm speaking about became prominent in our society, there'd be laws in place to ban us as a political entity. The laws are there now. The Attorney General can, at any time, ban any organisation, doesn't have to go through Parliament, the laws has been passed, they perceive may pose a threat to Commonwealth interests. Now, I haven't made this up. It's there. If you've got draconian legislation, which is enacted on a day-to-day basis, which sees people involved in legitimate protest activity being criminalised and jailed in this country, obviously it's there to, you know, make people think twice about taking protest action. And we've seen these draconian environmental laws come into place in various states over the last few years. So the list goes on and on. So if the majority says something should go ahead, it doesn't mean that should go ahead if it tramples on the rights of a minority. And if you've got no constitutional protection, which means you've got no legal protection, then the government of the day can, by generating hysteria about fifth columnists in our midst, it can basically get away with judicial murder. 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This program is streaming live on 3cr.org.au. You can leave a message on 0439 395 489. 0439 395 489. You can, write letters. Post Office Box 20, Parkville 3052. Just like to remind people that on the third Wednesday in June, we'll be doing a radiothon for the Anarchist World This Week. Although the program is broadcast nationally, it comes from the studios of 3CR, and we're trying to raise about $20,000 through the Anarchist World This Week to assist community radio station 3CR, which is celebrating its 50th birthday on the 4th of July. And if there's anybody in Melbourne listening to this program on the 4th of July, from 11 a.m. to 4 p.m, there'll be a Knees Up Mother Brown gathering and party at the Collingwood Town Hall, which is in Abbotsford, not Collingwood. And you're all invited. You can tell everybody Joe Toscano gave me an invitation, and they will let you in, hopefully. Of course they will. Just come in. Now, let's move on. The National Party. The biggest losers with the rise of Divided Nation in regional Australia, as well as the outer suburbs of Australia, will be the National Party. The National Party was formed over 100 years ago. And while the Liberal Party has been trounced at federal election after federal election, the National Party has been able to hold its seats to date. Now, the National Party is about to go the way of the Bulletin. Now, those of you old enough may remember the Bulletin. The Bulletin was around for over 100 years. It was a very important magazine in terms of fashioning ideas in this country.
in the late 19th century and the first half of the 20th century. But about 30 years ago, I think the 1980s, it was bought by the Packers and then shut down. So because something has lasted 100 years, doesn't mean it's going to last 101 years. Now, the National Party, we saw Mr. Barnaby Joyce desert to divide a nation because he saw the writing on the wall. If you look at the results in Farrer, it was interesting, the National Party and Liberal vote was around 20%. And they also gave their preferences to divided nation. But that's a different story for them. So if the National Party, which is the old country party, continues on its neoliberal journey, what we'll see is that most of the National Party seats will be lost, both Senate and House of Representatives at the next federal election, which will mean the demise of the National Party. It's a little bit like the Australian Democrats. They may be around in name only, but they've got no political muscle. The fact is, the National Party is on its way out because it's lost its heartland. Instead of looking after the interests of regional and rural Australia, it's been looking after the interests of agribusiness, the corporations which dominate agriculture in this country. It has been nothing more than an apologist for them. The election of a new leader who understands that the National Party is on the way out is not going to help the National Party because there is no momentum behind the National Party, and I expect that it will disappear and all those regional seats that are held by the National Party will, including Nicholls in Victoria, will fall into the divided nation fold, which means they may have the balance of power in the Senate, not the Greens, but the divided nation. But more importantly, they may be in a position in the lower house to form a coalition with what's left of the National and Liberal Party. Now, the fact is that one thing John Howard was insistent on was putting the divided nation last on their how to vote card, and that basically kept them out of, you know, a meaningful role in Australian politics for decades. Now, let's look at the Liberal Party and their response to the budget. Now, everybody says that this is a radical federal budget. It is not a radical budget. The ALP seen the writing on the wall, not just for the National Liberal Party, for possibly itself, it's not able to deliver what it's promised the Australian people because it continues to be an apologist for the 1% that own the means of production, distribution, exchange and communication, has made some minor changes to taxation laws and dressed them up as overcoming the imbalance between the baby boomers, the rest of society, in terms of economics. The fact is, the Liberal Party is also on the way out. The Liberal Party is on a frayed IPA neoliberal tightrope without a safety net. When your vote collapses from over 40% to 11% within a year of a federal election, when the party is almost non-existent in terms of branches, and most branches have now been taken over by the ideologues in the Institute of Private Affairs. I won't use the word public to describe them because they've got no interest in public affairs. They are about to fall into a chasm of their own making.
And nothing highlights this than their response to the budget. The minuscule reforms which have been outlined in the current budget in terms of taxes on family trusts, in terms of capital gains tax, in terms of negative gearing, are going to be opposed totally by the Liberal Party because it's still hostage. It's not Menzies Liberal Party. It's still hostage to the 1% that own the means of production, distribution, exchange and communication. People like Gina Rinehart understand the Liberal Party is on the way out. They hold very few metropolitan seats and even fewer regional seats. When a former leader of the Liberal Party resigns and the vote in that seat collapses from over 3% to 11%, you know that particular party has a problem. And the problem is the fact that it's been captured by ideologues. It's been captured by people who have never learnt one lesson from their failures. So the demise of the National and Liberal Party opens up two options. And I can assure you people won't be voting Greens. I think the Green vote has peaked for a variety of reasons. And one of the reasons is the intestine disputes within that particular party. And it's not going to be picked up by the Alternative Liberal Party because it continues to promote the interests of the 1% that own the means of production, distribution, exchange and communication. Doesn't talk about, you know, nationalising assets or increasing taxation revenue from our assets, natural resources, but continues to hold the hand and squeeze the hand of the corporate sector while banning the rest of Australians who rely on Social Security benefits and on wage earners from actually even attending their little wedding. So we'll either see the emergence of a third force in this country, which will move into the centre, or we'll continue to see the rise and rise and rise of divided nations, as we saw in the United States of America and as we're seeing in Great Britain and France and Germany. Because they will, by dividing us on the basis, as I keep saying, of what are basically cosmetic differences, you know, race, language, culture, religion, sexual preference, gender, the list goes on and on, will win the day. It's a sad story. Sad story. Been around for 75 years to see the state of Australian politics in this particularly difficult cul-de-sac is, is something that we all need to tackle. So, I think understanding the situation helps us move forward. Now, there may be a few people interested in joining public interest before corporate interest. You can go to the website info@pibsy.net. If you don't have an access to a computer, you can leave a message on 0439 395 489. But the fact is, it's very easy to say, woe is me. What's the point? Well, there is a point. We are at a watershed moment in this country's history. And in which direction it will move to a significant degree depends on how you approach this issue. It's all very easy to point the finger at divided nation and say, you're all racist, you're all this, you're all that, you're all homophobes, transphobes, whatever crap you want to put in their direction. But that's not the issue. The issue is, because of the failure of the neoliberal revolution and the inability of what are called progressive forces in this country to tackle the issue of growing economic inequality
and concentrating on identity politics and environmental politics that we have allowed as a movement, no matter how divided we are, we have allowed as a movement groups like Divided Nation to begin to dominate the political process and the political conversation in this country. And all that will do is divide us. It'll create inter-Sinine disputes. And in many regards, progressives are a laughing stock. And we are a laughing stock because we've taken the easy way out. We've concentrated on the health of minorities. We've forgotten about the great majority of people who are facing increasing pressures as far as their day-to-day existence is concerned. Increasing pressures. And we can't even offer a solution. No wonder Divided Nation is becoming a powerful force in this country, not just in regional Australia, not just in outer metropolitan Australia, but in pockets of Australian society, which we should have been, as a movement, directing our energies to, who now throw their dices in with Divided Nation. And if you think I'm exaggerating, just look at the next elections and see how I'm exaggerating. 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A few YouTube channels, Public Interest Before Corporate Interests. There's about 400 presentations there in various aspects of day-to-day life, you know, politics, culture, you name it. If you're interested in radical Australian history, and why not, because nobody ever talks about radical Australian history in any positive sense, I suggest you go to josephtoscano.com. If you're interested in public interests, putting public interest, the interests of the many before the interests of the few, well, I suggest you go to info, go to PIBCI, PIBCI.net, PIBCI.net. 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Post Office Box 20, Parkville 3052. 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I'd just like to remind you, Community Radio 3CR will be having a 50th birthday party on the 4th of July this year. Every single one of you is welcome, and I'm in the process of getting some very special Anarchist World This Week t-shirts made, maybe even other stuff made to celebrate that fact. The party is on Saturday the 4th of July, starts at 11 a.m, goes to about 4 p.m. You'll meet lots of the presenters there. You've all got an invitation. Collingwood Town Hall, which unfortunately is in Abbotsford. Thank you once again for listening to The Anarchist World This Week on your local community radio station.

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1: Hello, this is Dilip from Dilip and the Dazz from Fremantle. 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

0: What is that tattoo? It looks real lame. Who done it?
1: My mate Slick did. What? It looks good.
0: You're nuts. Stuff like that, you need a professional. Not some backyard joker by the name of Slick.
1: Ah, come on. It only cost me a few dollars for this anyway.
0: Yeah, it looks like it too. I hope Slick had clean gear.
1: Yeah? And why's that?
0: You heard of blood viruses like hepatitis B and C? What about HIV?
1: Nah, that's from sex, not tattoos.
0: Oh, I can't believe you don't know this stuff. HIV, Hep B and C, they're transmitted through blood-to-blood contact too, like backyard tattooing and piercing. I hope for your sake, the man Slick used sterile gear.
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Gurara Binyan, Namandi Gurara, Gurara Binyan, Kamayurga.

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0: Hello, I'm Adam Evans with the NIRS News. Israel's far-right National Security Minister, Itamar Ben-Gvir, has drawn criticism from his own government for his treatment of flotilla detainees. Hundreds of activists, including 11 Australians from the Global Samud Flotilla, were detained by Israel when they attempted to take aid to Gaza. Footage uploaded to the minister's social media shows him walking through the group of detainees, taunting them while waving an Israeli flag. The footage shows all of the detainees knelt down with their face in the ground and their hands zip-tied behind their back while the Israeli national anthem plays over the loudspeakers. The caption on the posted video said, "Welcome to Israel." Israeli Prime Minister Benjamin Netanyahu said it's not in line with Israel's values and norms. Foreign Minister Gideon Saar also accused Ben-Gvir of causing harm to Israel. The problem with the Ebola outbreak in the Democratic Republic of Congo is that there are a lot of unknowns. More than 130 people have died from the virus and there are about 600 suspected cases.
1: The problem we have at the moment, we have a lot of unknowns. I think we don't know the timelines of this outbreak. And we don't even really know an index case of the outbreak and even a place in which it originated. As a result, we only have an estimate. Probably this outbreak has already started 2 months ago.
0: That's Dr. Dick Chamler, the World Health Organization's lead for the Africa region on the ABC. Eye care chains are treating optometrists like retail workers, then health professionals, with sales targets and pressure to cut consultation times. A major union has accused Specsavers, OPSM, Bupa Optical and others of prioritising glasses sales over patient care, leaving serious health conditions potentially undetected. A health services union-led study released today suggests the median consultation time for optometrists has fallen from 45 minutes to 30 minutes since 2006. Optometrists are often the first line of detection for life-altering conditions, including glaucoma, diabetic retinopathy, and muscular degeneration, as well as tumours and impending strokes. The union says the changes put patients' health at risk. And a woman in the United States has died after stepping into an open manhole. The 56-year-old woman parked her car in Midtown Manhattan, New York, before falling into the open manhole, which was about 3 meters deep. New York City Mayor Zoran Mamdani says there will be an investigation to make sure it doesn't happen again. We'll have more coming up next.
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0: An Australian city is promising an event of a lifetime as it lights up the sky with a sea of drones and projections unrivaled by copycat events. Sydney's Vivid Festival returns for its 16th year tomorrow and promises to be bigger than ever after winning Australian Event of the Year in 2025. Sydney Harbour will become a canvas for light every night of the 23-day festival. And now for a look at the capital city weather around the country. Mostly sunny in Magidge and Brisbane with a top of 24. 20 and a shower or two in Gadigal Country, Sydney, and 17 in sunny or Ngunnawal Gambri Country, Canberra. 16 and cloudy in Nam, Melbourne, and partly cloudy in Nipaluna, Hobart with a max of 17. And 20 and a shower or two in Tundunya, Adelaide. A shower or two in 23 degrees in Morley, Perth, and sunny in Garamilla, Darwin with a top of 32. If you have a story that you'd like to share with us, you can send us an email to news@nirs.org.au.
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0: Pregnancy can cause anemia, which is when you have weak blood.
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0: Francis Watson here, taking over your local radio station. Oh, and what's this button do?
1: Hey, that's the cough button, Francis.
0: Oh, that sounds like a little one with a wet cough. How long has she had it for?
1: Long time, about 4 weeks now.
0: Oh, she might have bad lung sickness. We need to get her to the clinic, quick. Strong lungs help our mob grow strong. So if you hear a wet cough that won't go away, get him to the clinic quick.
2: Authorised by the State Government, Perth.
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0: And good morning to everybody out there today. Welcome to the Brekkie Show with Big T on this Thursday morning. My partner in crime is not here today. Young Trey is not feeling the best, so he's not going to be in this morning. So you'll have to, well, I'll just have to run the show. Normally with Trey here, he does half my show, so I've only got half the information, but we're going to wing it. That's what we do here at Radio Galari. Hope everybody's waking up fresh this morning. It's probably a good day to fold that blanket back over and stay in bed. It's a beautiful day out there. Beautiful. I left my house this morning. I had the sun shining behind me and the grey clouds in front of me. By the time I got into town, I had a nice little drizzle. So we are definitely past the 1 millimetre of getting rain. It's going to be a showery day out there. It's going to be a beautiful day, actually. I do love this weather. Top of 31 today. Showers increasing through the day. We'll have a yarn about that as we go on through the day. But let's cruise into some music and start this beautiful... Oh, was it Thursday? I forgot where I was at then. Let's start this beautiful Thursday morning with some tunes and we'll pump up this day on this Thursday. Here we go.
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Good morning and welcome back. 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Big T on the radio this morning. Oh, normally I'd have two of us here, but young Trey's not feeling the best this morning, so he's not going to be in. So you've got me on the lovely radio. Well, you get me Monday to Friday. You might as well have me today. Bit of a cruisy day today. Very unprepared, but hey, that's how it rolls. I'm just going to talk about, have a little bit of a yarn about what's happening around Broome today, little things that are going on. Obviously, the weather is what we're going to talk about now as we move into our beautiful day out there. 7:15, looking for a maximum of 31 today. Showers increasing. It's going to be a beautiful day. Partly cloudy, high chance of showers. Well, it's raining outside already, so that high chance is already there. Most likely during the afternoon, well, it's morning, so that one there's a little bit wrong. So, hey, don't worry about the weather. Look outside. Best way to tell what's happening in the day. Probably a good day to stay inside. I can imagine there wouldn't be much construction going on around Broome today with this beautiful weather out. So Old Broome Road is going to be very bare today, besides the people that nicking across backwards and forwards. All over the Facebook last night, there was a question there about if you could ride your pushbike across there on Old Broome Road or your scooter or whatever it is. No. The answer is no. I did put this answer on Facebook last night, and I put a little bit of a variance answer. Not advised. It is a site, so it is closed because it is a working area. For your safety, stay outside the safety area. But I do know that people have been nicking along the side and so forth. Look, at the end of the day, just stay off the site. At the end of the day, if you do get in trouble for it, you kind of know what you've done wrong. Take it on the chin. If you get by, hey, you get by. After hours, after hours. But like I said, it's a building site. So for safety reasons and your own safety of that, if something was to happen, insurance wouldn't cover you. No one would cover you because you're on a work site after hours, during hours, or whatever happens. And like I said yesterday, I know the gentleman that drives the grader there. No way would I go on that. He's a great guy. Don't get wrong, he's a great guy. But he's a hard worker. And he has a, he really enjoys driving his grader around, and I'm sure he wouldn't mind burying a few backpackers under that. But just stay off it. It's a building site, ladies and gentlemen. I don't mean to say they would bury under there, but just out of all seriousness, it's all over Facebook. The road's there. I do see that people are nicking across it. I watched some videos of it yesterday, backpackers going backwards and forwards. It's not advised. Anyway, moving on from that, I'm sure we have enough dramas as it is with the roads. It's very wet on the roads today. First rain for a while that we've had out there, so the roads may be slippery in some areas. So just be mindful when driving around. Drop your speed limit down if you have to. If you're unsure, you know, just do that. Obviously check your wheels and your tires, all those kind of things. With it being a little bit slipperier out there now, if you haven't got good tires on your car, it could obviously cause a drama. So if you're not too sure, check out your local tire shops in town.

Go and have a quick yarn to them, especially in weather like this, is probably the best time to check out any kind of safety issues that are going on with your cars. Alrighty, like I said, a maximum of 31 today. Shower increasing. Tomorrow, shower or two. Minimum of 18, top of 30. Pretty much cruising into the weekend from there onwards. The roads, obviously, be mindful. It's pretty easy to work out. The wetter the road, the more stupider people are, unfortunately, on the road. So you just want to slow down and take your time. As I noticed driving around Broome, through the whole week, to tell you the truth, the police are hot. There are lots of them on the roads out there. So the last thing you want to do is be stupid or ruin your holiday while you're here. If you are here on holidays, don't be doing stupid things like that. Do the right thing. Keep your indicators on. Indicators seem to be a hard thing for people to use here in Broome. Anyway, tides. We're looking at the tides at the moment. We're at 20 past 8. We're looking at 2.4 metres at the moment. It's at its minimum as I try and spit that out. Slowly going to be making its way up. It'll get up to about 9.1 metres at about 1 o'clock this afternoon. So that's a good place if you want to do those the float out at Coconut Wells and so forth. That's a good time to do that there. Other than that, low tide will be this afternoon. That's not until 8 o'clock tonight, 7.40 to 9, 2.2 metres as well. So fair bit of movement in there. If you are working around the beaches and so forth, keep an eye out on the tides. Keep an eye on all the information you need to do just to keep safe. And, yeah, should have some fun here in Broome. Anyway, let's chuck some more tunes on and we'll cruise into our Thursday morning, 20 past 7.

Good morning and welcome back. If you're just joining us, Big T on Z Radio this morning for the Brekkie Show. Normally it's me and Trey. Trey's not feeling very well today, so he's not going to come in this morning. He does work all day, ladies and gentlemen. I'll sit there and say it so candidly. He works till 5 o'clock every day, so he's a very, very busy boy. He wears many hats. I've got it pretty cruisy. I'm in here till about 9 o'clock in the morning on the radio, and then I'm another hour, and then I go home. So I only work a couple of hours a day. It's nice and cruisy. I do a little bit of support work after a couple of days a week just to help out with the funds as you go, just to do the right thing. But, yeah, I've got it very easy on the radio. Hopefully everybody's waking up A-OK. It's just about 7:30. Everybody be start heading off on their to their destination, work, school, or play, whatever it is that you happen to be doing today. Hope you enjoy it and be safe out there on the roads. I'll have a yarn about some of the things that are going on around Broome at the moment. Oh, so normally I work with Trey, so I've only got half my information. That's all right. We can wing it as we go here on the radio. But anyway, just a few things I want to talk about. Just something I seen yesterday. It's more of a community announcement. In the Boulevard yesterday, they got a sign there for free needles. Flu vaccine at Brams every Wednesday, so check that sign out. That's down at Brams, or just go to Brams and check out what they've got going on. Apparently free injections there on Wednesday, so head down to Brams and sort that out. Today we've also, I'm trying to go slow because I don't want to burn through all my content in one go, but anyway, this is for my giggle. I didn't have a giggle this morning. I was actually at a very easy morning this morning, but I just had a lovely conversation with my girlfriend on the phone, and she sent me some messages. I wonder if there's anybody else out there today having this dilemma or a situation. We all know that we've planned on the rain all week. I've been speaking about it on the radio every day. You think that my partner, she listens to it as well, and everybody else out there. I wonder how many people out there left stuff on the line last night, not realising it was going to rain today, and they needed a uniform to get to work. Now they're in their panic mode. I wonder what you do to sort that problem out. She was sending me a message telling me she's going to take the clothes to work and put it in her dryer and dry them at work. And she asked me if I wanted anything else dried in the same motion. And I'm like, no, I don't. I've got cupboards and drawers full of clothes. I don't need the ones that are on the line right now. I'm like, put them undercover. They'll be dry by this afternoon and definitely be dry by the morning. So there's my little giggle out there for you. Hopefully everybody out there is a little bit more organised than young Tracy. Getting yourself an organised uniform. She's got, honestly, females out there, this is no dig on you, but it is a dig. The amount of clothes that you've got in all those cupboards, I can see your husband's looking at you now. I can see your husband's at work laughing as well. All those clothes that you've got in those cupboards, like upon drawers upon drawers upon drawers, and yet the one thing that's on the line you need today. Crazy. Anyway, that's my giggle for me. Nearly 7:30. We're just past 7:30. Beautiful Thursday morning. Look, touch of rain out there. Seen the had the best drive into work today. Look at what we top at. Top of 31 today. Showers out there. It's going to be a beautiful day. Seen the best rainbow on the way into town as well today. It was like one side was blue skies and the other side was grey skies. It was kind of like the split in the sky as I was travelling from 12 Mile into Broome. It was letting me know it's going to be a beautiful day in here and a lovely bit of rain around. Anyway, let's talk about what we got going on. I've been talking about this all week. Volunteer Week. Spoke about it yesterday as well. SES Day. Wear orange. That was what was happening on today. But Volunteer Week is upon us. Oh, it's been on us all week. Today, thanks to the Broome Circle down there at Matzo's, between 2 and 6. They got a free family fair day down there, celebrating volunteers with discounts on food and drinks and some other activities that'll be going on there as well. That's on at 2 o'clock, between 2 and 6 down there at Matzo's. Then we've got Scones with Nana. This is the best one. 20th of May, 21st and 22nd. Broome Sailmaker's Shed and Historical Museum. Go down and see Scones with Nana. Looks pretty cool, actually. A site specific work takes Nana's memories with Scones. So adult themes and swearing. That's there down at the Broome Historical Museum, May 20th, 21st and 22nd. That should be pretty cool. Anyway, we love Nana Scones. If they're anything like my mum's Scones, they'd definitely be good. Yeah, I'm going to slow down on that. We'll chuck some tunes on 7:33, Thursday morning.
The roads are going to be fun out there. Take a deep breath and remember there's only one way around. There's only two ways around Broome, and you'll work it out one way or the other. Be safe on the roads. 7:33. We're cruising into our day. Let's put some Pink Floyd on.

Good morning and welcome back. Radio Galari 99.7 FM. Pink Floyd, that was a very interesting song at that. Headphones on, listen to the weird sounds coming. I was wondering where the noise were coming from then. Hope everybody's having a lovely morning out there. Great start to the day. We're breathing. We're doing our breathing lessons. We're in the car. Not much else we can do. We've got the radio on. Listen to me. You can turn it down with me. That I don't mind. But hey, I've got the juicy bits. I had young Sandy come in here just before telling me about the scones with Nana down at the sailmaker's shed. Make sure you wear appropriate footwear when you're going down there. But I just got the juicy bits from Sandy. She reckons it's absolutely amazing. It's definitely worth a check out. But she did say, make sure you wear some appropriate footwear when you're down there and you'll have an epic time. So that's the sailmaker's shed. That's scones with Nana. It pretty much says it all. And a day like today when it's nice and rainy, what a good day to spend today. Just out there at the sailmaker's shed, making some scones, having a bit of adult banter, good conversation, good yarns, and meeting some good people at the same time. So I just wanted to say that there because that sounds absolutely amazing. Anything that says scones with Nana, it feels like you can smell it. You walk into your Nan's house, the smell of her baking and the cooking, and then the lovely comment that she says to you when you walk in the door. Always good. That's how I feel when I love my Nana. She's cool. She's not around anymore. But anyway, moving forward with that. All right, something I want to talk about today. When I do my research on looking for things to do, I found something a little bit interesting, which I think that there'll be a few people in Broome that would definitely love to look into this. And that's the Sydney Writers Festival at the Broome Library. So Broome Library, once again, is bringing the world of literature, ideas, storytelling to the Kimberley with the return of the Sydney Writers Festival, a local and live program from Thursday the 21st of May to Sunday the 24th of May. Across 4 days, audiences can enjoy free live stream sessions featuring some of Australia's world's leading writers, journalists, thinkers and storytellers, all from the comfort of the library. This year's program includes appearances from acclaimed authors and personalities including A.C. Grayling, Jan Martel, Trent Dalton, Florence Knapp, John Sopel, Mick Herron, and many more, covering topics like politics, history and crime, fiction, memoir, food writing, and fantasy. In addition to the live stream festival season, Broome Library is also a host of a range of special local events highlighted throughout the program, including cooking demonstrations with Trish Pepper, Broome's Writers Group workshop, a local book club session, creative writing activities, folded fables, and Blackroom Press. Families can also enjoy a children's session with beloved illustrators and author Dave Pickley. Visitors who attend the sessions throughout the festival can also go into the draw to win a fantastic door prize featuring arts, a new VR puzzle and a book voucher. Whether you're an avid reader, aspiring writer, or simply love a great conversation, shit, I could go there. The Sydney Writers Festival is live local program, offers something for everyone. So the details, go to the Broome Library or look up on the interweb, all those kind of information. Broome Library, the public library, 27 Weld Street, and then it starts on Thursday, the 21st of May. All bookings for Trish Pepper's events are essential to avoid disappointment. So jump on the interweb or have a look on the Broome Visitors page. Check out that there is the Sydney Writers Festival, the Broome Library. Absolutely cool fun. If you're into that kind of stuff, but you're not too sure you want to get into it, hey, so always go down and have a yarn. Always lots of things. We're in the dry scene. Plenty of things happening around Broome at the moment. I'm not going to burn through too much at the moment. It's 20 to 8. We're cruising through our Thursday morning. Hopefully everybody's having some fun out there on the road and being safe at the same time. Let's chuck on some Jessica Melboy and we'll cruise into our morning. Here we go.